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1: Alhamdulillahi Rabbil Alameen.
0: All praise belongs to Allah, Lord of all the worlds.
1: Ar-Rahman Ar-Rahim.
0: The All-Beneficent, the All-Merciful. Master of the Day of Retribution.
1: Iyyaka na'budu wa iyyaka nasta'in.
0: You alone do we worship, and to you alone do we turn for help.

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0: In the name of Allah, the All-Beneficent, the All-Merciful.
1: Alhamdulillahi Rabbil Alameen.
0: All praise belongs to Allah, Lord of all the worlds.
1: Ar-Rahman Ar-Rahim.
0: The All-Beneficent, the All-Merciful. Master of the day of retribution.
1: Iyyaka na'budu wa iyyaka nasta'in.
0: You alone do we worship, and to you alone do we turn for help.
1: Ihdina as-siratal mustaqim.
0: Guide us on the straight path.
1: Siratal ladhina an'amta 'alayhim.
0: The path of those whom you have blessed.

Bismillah ar-Rahman ar-Rahim. He was born on the 8th of September 1969 in the holy city of Mashhad. And very soon he began learning religious sciences under the supervision of his esteemed father. Like his father before him, Sayyid Mujtaba Khamenei found his first teacher at home, a home that was kept lovingly warm by the presence of a virtuous and selfless mother. However, the never-ending journey of learning was a comet that propelled him towards the classes of such renowned scholars as Ayatollah Wahid Khorasani, Ayatollah Mujtaba Tehrani, and Ayatollah Shubairi Zanjani, where he was blessed with a deep understanding of a wide array of Islamic sciences. During the 8-year war of sacred defense, the halal and pious sustenance of his family led him to the battlefront as a simple Basiji volunteer, sending a clear message to everyone that the son of the then president of Islamic Iran hails from an illustrious line of honorable and fearless men. Nur Ali Shustari, who was Sayyid Mujtaba's commander during the war, repeatedly stated he would attack the front line with utmost bravery. This war was instigated to mortally wound Islamic Iran, but through the epic courage of heroic and unshakable soldiers who wouldn't abandon the mantle of resistance even for a second, this war ended up becoming evidence of the steadfastness of the Iranian people, proving that the Islamic Republic, even its earliest days, was totally successful in protecting the geographical borders of Iran. After the war, Sayyid Mujtaba, now a young mujtahid, who had spent almost 18 years learning from the foremost scholars of the Hawza, became a leading teacher himself in the beginning of the 1990s, guiding over 100 Hawza teachers in the field of Islamic law. And from 2004 onwards, for 20 continuous years, he has taught Dars-e Kharij in Islamic jurisprudence. His classes have been one of the most popular classes in the Hawza's higher level of studies. Sayyid Mujtaba Khamenei is fluent in Arabic and English and has successfully completed specialized courses in psychology and psychoanalysis. He is the second eldest son of the martyred leader of the Islamic Revolution and follows his father's lifestyle with absolute diligence, embracing simple living as a guiding principle of his behavior. Sayyid Mujtaba is a faqih, expert Islamic jurist, and teacher of human sciences who embodies Islamic ethics. Alongside his profound insight and deep knowledge of Islam, he also has a complete grasp over many branches of emergent technologies, military sciences, security affairs, political principles, and the administrative requirements of the state. He is a strict opponent of any and all forms of corruption, and for many years

years has meticulously researched the yet-to-be-discovered horizons of civilizational development, making him someone who has an unparalleled understanding about the elements involved in the country's path toward growth and prosperity. A clear path that, according to the martyred leader of the Islamic Revolution, Imam Sayyid Ali Khamenei, is now nearing the peak and must therefore be continued without weariness. Ayatollah Mujtaba reflects his esteemed father in the dual characteristic of having unflinching courage and steadfastness when facing the enemy, while being a peaceful and compassionate sanctuary for common people. And now, despite the endless sorrow of the martyrdoms of his father, mother, and wife, and like a firm and evergreen tree, he has stepped into the arena of serving the people of the Islamic Revolution, so that the era

unabated via the tireless efforts of his spiritual sons, and the light of hope continues to burn strong within the hearts of the downtrodden people of the world by the grace of Almighty Allah.

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0: Turn our cities into ruins, our economies into wreckage, and our daily lives into a permanent exercise in survival. We were told, implicitly or explicitly, that the consequences of these wars would remain conveniently contained in our part of the world. Well, that assumption is becoming rather expensive. Trump's West Asia adventure of aggression is now feeding directly into a global energy crisis. With the Strait of Hormuz disrupted and the Bab el-Mandeb increasingly unsafe due to Trump's war against Iran and Yemen, two of the world's most important energy and shipping arteries have become casualties of war. Oil has climbed above $100 a barrel, while diesel in the United States of America has reached unprecedented levels. And diesel is not simply what trucks put in their tanks. It moves food, operates farms, power factories, drives construction, and keeps global supply chains alive. The result? Higher transport costs, higher food prices, higher heating bills, and another powerful accelerant for inflation. In the United States of America, households are being warned about soaring heating oil costs and dwindling fuel stocks. In Europe, already struggling with expensive energy and economic pressures, consumers and businesses face another bill for a war that they did not start. And here is the irony. While ordinary taxpayers are being asked to absorb the economy's consequences, American oil refiners are enjoying extraordinary profits. Apparently, even in a crisis, somebody gets the premium package. You see, the damage does not stop at the pump. Disrupted refineries and fuel shipments, declining diesel exports, and collapsing inventories are tightening the global market. Add Trump's tariff policies to the equation, and which raises the cost of imported goods and disrupt trade, and the global economy is being squeezed from multiple directions at once. From where we stand in West Asia, this is painfully familiar. We have lived through the bombs, sanctions, displacement, and economic devastation. What is new is that the economic shockwave is now traveling into the opposite direction. Those who believed that war could endlessly devastate West Asia without eventually destabilizing the countries waging and financing it have discovered an inconvenient truth. There is no such thing as a geographically contained war in an interconnected world. The bill has arrived. This time, it is not being delivered to the Middle East alone. Welcome to the Mideast Stream. I'm Marwa Osman. For years, the wars imposed on West Asia were presented as regional conflicts whose consequences could somehow be contained within the region. But with the Strait of Hormuz and the Strait of Bab el-Mandeb under growing pressure due to continuous U.S. and Zionist-Israeli wars of aggression, the energy arteries connecting West Asia to the global economy have become strategic fault lines, and the economic consequences are now being felt far beyond our shores. To discuss this issue with us from Beirut is Mr. Mohammed Al-Zubaydi, Yemeni political commentator. It's a pleasure having you with us, Mr. Mohammed. Now, from a geopolitical perspective here, what does the disruption of both the Strait of Hormuz and the Strait of Bab el-Mandeb mean to the global economy? I mean, is this just another temporary energy shock because of the war, or is the control and the vulnerability of both straits now a fundamentally changing point of the calculations, the policy calculations for the U.S., Zionist Israel, the Arab world, and the large economies of the world?
1: In the name of Allah, the most compassionate, the most merciful. Thank you for having me. In reality, answering this question in full would require a great deal of time, because it is a profound and multifaceted issue. But, in brief, the transformations taking place around the world's maritime choke points, particularly the Strait of Hormuz and Bab el-Mandeb, are placing these two waterways within a fundamentally changing balance of power. We are witnessing a shift in control and influence over these strategic passages, from a period of predominantly Western and American control toward a new reality in which other actors opposed to American hegemony are exercising greater influence. This has effectively transformed these two choke points into major strategic weapons and elevated geography itself into one of the most powerful tools in the current phase of confrontation. If their disruption becomes part of a more advanced stage of an ongoing conflict, the consequences will clearly go far beyond the temporary impact. They could be deep, structural, and long-lasting. For the United States, this carries several important consequences. We are talking about the erosion of American dominance in the Red Sea, the weakening of deterrence, and what can be described as a loss of strategic focus. The United

The United States had placed confronting China at the heart of its national security strategy. Yet today, a significant portion of its military presence, attention, and strategic momentum is concentrated in the Middle East. This creates a major problem of strategic overstretch.

0: implications that carries. For Zionist Israel, meanwhile, the maritime blockade is becoming increasingly consequential. Its strategic depth is being constrained, particularly in the Red Sea and the Arabian Sea. This has significant implications for both the economy and the security of the Israeli entity. We have already seen the impact of the confrontation between Yemen and the Israeli entity, particularly on the port of Umm Rashrash, known as Eilat. The consequences have been substantial. As for Europe, it is among the actors most affected by this transformation surrounding the two choke points. Europe is becoming increasingly constrained because it depends heavily on these routes, particularly the Strait of Hormuz, for energy supplies and other vital commodities. Any disruption to these two maritime corridors therefore carries extremely significant consequences for Europe. In short, the shift in the balance of control and influence over these two waterways is producing a corresponding shift in the political consequences and, consequently, in future strategic calculations. These two choke points could increasingly become major instruments of global pressure, capable of affecting international actors depending on who exercises control and influence over them. The Islamic Republic of Iran in the case of the Strait of Hormuz, and Yemen in the case of Bab al-Mandab. We are therefore facing a major transformation in the strategic environment.
1: Definitely. This is where I want to take your opinion, Mr. Muhammad, about the role of Yemen. Yemen now sits at the, one of the world's most critical, most important routes for shipment, especially for global energy shipment as a corridor to Europe, as you mentioned in your answer. How has this conflict really transformed Bab al-Mandab from this regional maritime passage into something that has a pressure point of consequences for the prices of oil, the global supply chain, and Western economic security? Because if this continues, Europe might not find enough heat for its people during this winter. What does this reveal about the strategic importance of Yemen in this specific point, Mr. Muhammad?
0: Indeed, what is happening around Bab al-Mandab is particularly significant. We are talking about a major strategic choke point whose importance is comparable to that of the Strait of Hormuz. Approximately 12% of global trade passes through this corridor, along with around 9 to 10% of global energy flows. The developments surrounding Yemeni control and influence over Bab al-Mandab are therefore transforming the strait from a regional maritime passage into a strategic confrontation point with far-reaching consequences. It affects the arteries of global trade, supply chains, and Western economic security. All of these dimensions place Yemen within an extremely important, sensitive, and strategically significant geographical position. The significance becomes even greater given the continuation of the current regional, international, and global conflict. In this context, Bab al-Mandab gives Yemen a major global pressure card. This leverage could force changes in supply chains and economic security across the West. If the conflict continues to escalate, it could cause severe disruption to supply chains, global trade, and other interconnected economic systems. This is particularly relevant if we assume that the conflict extends over a prolonged period. Under such circumstances, Yemen would have greater ability to utilize this strategic leverage. These considerations are also linked to the influence and control that have developed in recent stages, not only around Bab al-Mandab itself, but also around the city of Al-Makhah, and consequently, along this important coastal corridor. This has significant implications for Western economic security, not only at the level of governments and economic systems, but potentially even at the level of consumer prices and household costs affecting Western consumers. This represents a major shift in how the West approaches the separation between military action and the use of hard power on the one hand, and the economic consequences that may follow on the other. We are therefore witnessing a significant global strategic positioning by Yemen. This positioning has been enabled by its influence over a major global pressure point, Bab al-Mandab. It gives us an indication of the potential impact this strategic leverage could have on the transformations of the coming phase, particularly if the conflict moves into a much higher level of escalation.
1: But we're seeing at the moment, Mr. Muhammad, that oil is above $100 a barrel. And this has significantly impacted the citizens, the tax-paying citizens of the West, who seem to be now paying the price of all the burden of wars that was brought about them by their regimes. Now, has that assumption been fundamentally challenged with the confronting the inflation? Because, you know, Trump is saying that he's confronting inflation, that he he has energy security, but now this is challenging what he's saying. And what are the broader geopolitical consequences if the economic pressure continues, knowing that Europe might be looking at a new front that might open against Russia as well? This will be devastating even more for the economy.

0: economy. What do you think?
1: The impact on energy flows, supply chains, and energy prices is particularly significant. In fact, throughout the conflicts we have witnessed in previous periods, we have not seen a transformation quite like the one taking place today. What we are witnessing challenges the assumption that the economic consequences of using hard power and military force can somehow be separated from the military action itself. When the West pursued different forms of confrontation in the Middle East, it operated on the assumption that the use of military force would not necessarily produce major economic repercussions, particularly in terms of supply chains, energy flows, and energy prices. This time, however, the situation is completely different. Today, any use of military or non-military pressure produces economic repercussions for the states involved. We are therefore witnessing a fundamental shift in the consequences associated with the use of hard power. Military action and military options can no longer be treated as separate from their economic consequences. And this is highly consequential because it forces these states to reconsider their calculations and reassess the circumstances under which they resort to military options. What we are seeing today is, in a sense, a form of defiance, particularly from Donald Trump and the U.S. administration, and from the wider Western camp, which continues to view the use of force as an initial option. But this approach carries major consequences. In recent stages, however, there have been significant reassessments, particularly among some European countries that recognize the potentially severe economic consequences. Disruptions to supply chains, shortages of essential goods and materials, and beyond that, the shock of rising energy prices and other costs. This is producing a major strategic shift. It is pushing these states toward a broader reassessment of military options and toward political solutions and negotiated settlements. The challenge, therefore, is how to absorb all these shocks, particularly the impact of rising energy prices and energy shortages. Europe is already facing a serious challenge as it enters the winter season, especially following the disruption of Russian gas supplies, given Europe's previous heavy reliance on energy from the East. At the same time, the transformations we discussed in the first and second questions, particularly the disruption of the Strait of Hormuz and Bab al-Mandab, place Europe before an even greater and more dangerous challenge. This could force major changes in its strategic choices. This is why we argue that economic pressure has become a major instrument of leverage. The pressure cards available to Iran and Yemen could produce significant changes in the choices made during the next phase. They could push these states to move beyond military options and toward political settlements, and potentially force those pursuing military confrontation to reconsider their approach. This is particularly relevant to Donald Trump, who continues to seek to place military power at the forefront, while moving away from consideration of the broader economic consequences, consequences that are now reaching the American consumer directly.
0: I want to thank you very much, Mr. Mohammad Zubaydi, political analyst and commentator, for joining us to discuss this very, very crucial matter at the moment in the global economy. Thank you very much for your time and contribution. Ladies and gents, please do stay with us, because after this break, we will talk about how Saudi Arabia is gambling with its security.

0: Saudi Arabia has spent decades building its security strategy around Washington, yet the current regional war is exposing the limits of that partnership. With Yemen gaining strategic leverage over Bab al-Mandab and Saudi energy infrastructure under pressure, Riyadh is confronting a question that weapons alone cannot answer. Can regional security still be guaranteed from outside the region? More details in the following report.
1: For decades, Saudi Arabia poured billions into an alliance with Washington, buying American weapons, deepening economic ties, and placing its security in the hands of the world's most powerful military. The promise was simple: oil for security. But now, when the kingdom faces perhaps its most serious strategic predicament in years, Washington appears to be saying, "You are on your own." The irony is difficult to miss. As the war with the Islamic Republic of Iran continues, Saudi Arabian oil infrastructure has come under attack. Its east-west pipeline remains largely shut, and the kingdom faces growing pressure around the Red Sea and Bab al-Mandab. Yet President Donald Trump has resisted direct military intervention against Yemen, despite requests for assistance reportedly going unanswered. To put the dilemma bluntly, Riyadh invested decades in its military partnership with Washington for precisely this kind of moment, and now Washington is not stepping up. And this is where Saudi Arabia's strategic conundrum becomes impossible to ignore. The kingdom has spent years acquiring sophisticated American weaponry

0: and strengthening its military partnership with Washington. Yet weapons alone cannot guarantee security when the geography of the conflict has changed. Yemen sits beside Bab al-Mandeb, while Saudi Arabia's oil infrastructure stretches across a vast and vulnerable landscape. The East-West pipeline, once regarded as a critical alternative to the Strait of Hormuz, is now itself under attack. Meanwhile, Washington appears reluctant to repeat its previous military campaign in Yemen. Trump may prefer to portray this as Saudi Ansarullah problem, but the wider conflict has already connected Yemen, Iran, the Red Sea, and the global energy market. So Riyadh faces a choice that cannot be solved simply by buying another weapons system. It can continue relying on an American security architecture that has demonstrated limits precisely when the kingdom needs it most. Or it can recognize that geography cannot be bombed away, and that sustainable security may ultimately require political agreements with its neighbors, including Yemen and the Islamic Republic of Iran. Because of decades of military spending have not insulated Saudi Arabia from the consequences of a wider regional war kickstarted by the Americans themselves, perhaps the question is no longer how many more weapons Riyadh should buy. Perhaps the question is why it keeps expecting weapons to solve a geopolitical problem. To discuss this issue with us, ladies and gents, from Rome is Dr. Tim Anderson, political analyst and author of many books about West Asia, last of which is his book called Understanding Yemen. Thank you very much for being with us, Professor Anderson. Now, geopolitically speaking, has Yemen's growing control over the Red Sea and the Bab al-Mandeb fundamentally really altered the strategic balance facing Saudi Arabia and its American partners? I mean, with the Saudi Kingdom's East-West pipeline being vulnerable, being hit, how much has the geography of Yemen really transformed what was once presented as a manageable Saudi security problem into a wider regional and global strategic challenge?
1: Thank you for inviting me. Yes, I think the consolidation of the Ansarullah-led revolutionary government's control of the Red Sea coast right down to the Bab al-Mandeb has significantly changed things in the region. Also, I might draw attention to the fact that the attacks that Ansarullah forces have made on the Saudis' facilities, infrastructure, oil infrastructure, in relation to the siege against siege strategy of Ansarullah, and its coordination with other resistance forces is very important. It's notable, I think, that the Iraqi resistance was involved in disabling this east-west oil pipeline of the Saudis.
0: Mm-hmm. Well, Professor Anderson, we're seeing more challenges coming from that area and from other areas against the European taxpayers and the American taxpayers, the West in general, and we're seeing a lot of public anger there. How much do you think that Yemen's role now is basically just dictating what the security of the global energy should look like in the world?
1: Well, it's very important because before February the 28th this year, when the war was launched against Iran, they said something like 25% of the world's oil trade was coming through the Straits of Hormuz, and then another 7% from the Bab al-Mandeb, or 7% from the Red Sea. Now, when the Ansarullah forces effectively consolidated their control over Bab al-Mandeb, and these attacks on the oil infrastructure at Yanbu port and the East-West pipeline began, because the Saudis had an option, a plan C, if you like, to export oil in smaller ships through the Suez Canal north in the Red Sea. That is now gone now. So effectively, the oil sales and the finances from Saudi Arabia are now zero. And that's really bring to a head a type of crisis for the Saudis as a result of their hosting the US bases. So really, the chokehold on oil exports, so let's say, over 30% of oil exports in the world, because there's something like the trade was something like 100 million barrels a day. So more than 30% of that is coming from this region, which is now under the control of Axis of Resistance forces. It's really building up this slow pressure on the prices in the world, because the reserves, oil reserves, have come down substantially. There are a few countries that have bigger reserves than others, like China has bigger reserves. But really, prices are steadily going up, and we're facing a situation which can't be improved in the short term at all, even by release of reserves or some additional production from some other quarter. So really, this is a slow building process where there is not going to be any

0: relief from it, really, unless the war in the region, the siege of Yemen, the war on and the siege on Iran are lifted. There's not going to be any
1: Well,
0: possibility of a rapid
1: Tim,
0: response.
1: I hear you very well, Tim, but Saudi Arabia has invested enormous political, economic, and military capital in its partnership with Washington to try and avoid all that. Yet the United States of America now appears reluctant to even intervene directly against Yemen. Does this moment really expose a deeper limitation in the traditional oil for security, if you will, relationship? And could Riyadh ultimately be forced to reconsider whether lasting security can be achieved through military alliances and weapon purchases rather than political accommodation with Yemen and the Islamic Republic of Iran?
0: Yes, of course, I think that's happening already. It seems that the Qataris were the lead player in trying to develop some talks with Oman, and the Saudis didn't want to participate because it's really difficult for a family dictatorship to change things around, and they're so used to spending such a lot of money that this pressure on them, of course, is going to force them to reconsider. But amongst the Arab dictatorships of the Persian Gulf, there seems to be some division and some let's say differences of opinion about the necessity of normalizing their relationships with their big neighbor, Iran. That's the important thing in that factor. And of course, the Saudis have been so arrogant, they think they control the whole Arabian Peninsula and that they're entitled to control the other GCC partners and Yemen, of course. And they've really come hit a brick wall with Yemen. Basically, they hit it a few years back and there was a ceasefire, and they haven't really been able to improve things at all recently. Rather, they tried to reimpose the air, land, and sea blockade on Yemen after there was that brief period of respite where there were a couple of Mahanair flights into Sana'a. So, really, the Yemenis have responded in a very strong way, and the Saudis don't have a good option. And but they don't really have any flexibility either in reconsidering their position, do they? Historically, they've been in this situation where they've served effectively as slaves for the Anglo-Americans, and changing that equation is going to be very difficult for them. It
1: Definitely.
0: may be that the system in Saudi Arabia is not possible of, to ch not able to change.
1: Well, I want to talk about why you're in Europe at the moment, Professor Tim Anderson. You have a book tour with your new book called Understanding Yemen. After writing about Yemen's history, society, and political dynamics, and its energy as well, what do you hope European audiences will understand differently about the country today? And does the current crisis demonstrate why Yemen can no longer be treated as a peripheral actor in the region, but must be understood as a central player in the geopolitics of East Asia and the global economy as well?
0: Yes, and the problem really is that hardly anyone in the world, hardly any states, even our friends in Russia and China and Latin America, have really recognized that there was a revolution in Yemen in 2014. There is a revolutionary coalition government, an extremely broad and inclusive government of Yemenis. It's not based in one clan in the north of Yemen. As people say, the Houthi rebels, that's really misleading people immediately when that terminology is used. And of course, the consequence of not recognizing what's happened in Yemen and the fact that we have a revolutionary government which now controls and provides services for probably now more than 80% of the population in Yemen means the UN security-backed siege on all of Yemen is really responsible for this humanitarian crisis in Yemen. Yemen is still very poor, but they have this moral resolve to defend themselves and to intervene in favor of the oppressed people in Palestine. So that sort of recognition amongst the Europeans, amongst the Asians, amongst the Latin Americans is extremely important. We know that the Israelis and the US are recalcitrant on this point, but of course the heroic defense of Iran has dem is demonstrating to the world that really the US is not all powerful. It can't get its way. The so-called security guarantees with the US are not worth very much. This is an important lesson, not just to those that the US is attacking, but also those that consider themselves allies or under a security umbrella of the US. So that sort of reconsideration, I think, is going on in such disparate places as Europe, with the concerns about that NATO and relying on the US there, the so-called Atlanticist approach to security in Europe. It affects South Korea, it affects Japan, it affects so many countries, and of course the Arab states of the Persian Gulf. So that sort of reconsideration, I think, is

0: really starting to reshape the world substantially, and it's one of the additional signs of the decline of the dominance of the US in the world.
1: Definitely. Ladies and gents, I would like to advise you to look at the social media platforms of Dr. Tim Anderson, especially on Twitter and on Telegram, to get more updates about his books, where you can find them, how you can buy them. And please do follow us on Telegram and on X to get more updates about the region of West Asia right here on Press TV's The Mideast Stream. Thank you very much, Dr. Tim Anderson, for being with us. Thank you very much, ladies and gents, for being with us. Have a great week ahead. Assalamu alaikum.

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1: When we look at Imam Hussein, we see his movement was not limited to one person, one community, one ethnicity, but rather it was a far-reaching message throughout the globe that even today, every inhabited continent has got the remembrance of Labbaik Ya Hussein on them. Every single continent.

0: I can tell you of places where far and wide you would not have expected or imagined that there would be the remembrance of Hussein ibn Ali alayhi salam.
1: And when you look at the lives of the Anbiya, when we look at the lives of all the Anbiya from Adam to Khatam alayhi salam, you find that every one of them had one common denominator. They had one common feature, and that was that they reminded everyone of Allah subhanahu wa ta'ala. They brought everyone back towards the message of Allah. They reminded their respective people to the message of Allah subhanahu wa ta'ala. When such movements take place, then obviously the illegitimate movements, the oppressive regimes, the dictatorial regimes will not remain silent, will not stay quiet. From the time of Adam, we have had to confront shayateen in different forms, in different eras, in different formations. But the message of the shayateen was the same. And that is why in every era, to confront the shayateen of the time, we had to become the Muhammad of the time. We had to become the Hussein of the time. We had to become the Ali of the time. We had to become the Hassan of the time. When Fir'aun stood up, Musa had to stand. When Namrud was there, Ibrahim had to also make his message known loud and clear. And one of the things, my sisters and my brothers, my youngsters, the more strong we become for the sake of Haq, for the sake of justice, and for the sake of truth, the more tools the shayateen, the shaitans, the demons will use against us. But there's a very beautiful thing we've learned in the history of Islam. Some of you, many of you, may have done the Hajj. You've done the Hajj or Umrah. There's a place called Muzdalifah. And in Muzdalifah, you are supposed to pick up some pebbles, some stones. And then you proceed on to a place called Mina. Mina is where there are three big shaitan, replicas of shaitan, reminders of the Satan. I'm telling you this for a very important reason. Inshallah, may Allah give us all an opportunity to go for Hajj Baytullah. And we pray, inshallah, that we can do the Hajj when the Hajj has been freed from Ali Saud. These are the killers and the butchers and the successors of Ali Marwan and Ali Ziyadat. Anyways, you pick up the stone and you throw them. Why? These are the three places that Satan tried to misguide Nabi Allah Ibrahim, Nabi Allah Ismail, and Lady Hajra, to try and divert them away from Allah's message, Allah's order, and not to fight the oppressor of the time, the shayateen. You take these pebbles from Muzdalifah and you throw them in Mina. This is the only time, sisters and brothers, this is the only time we are allowed to be angry against the shayateen without any limitations. You take those pebbles and you throw them as hard as you can, as ferociously as you can. Allah Ta'ala gave us temper for a reason. He gave us anger for a reason. He gave us emotion for a reason. And that is to fight the shayateen and to fight the oppressors. Not for any other reason, not for in our community, not in our families, no. Use against the shayateen of the time. Now, why did I give you this? Muzdalifah was the place before the advent of Islam, before Rasulullah announced his prophethood, that the kuffar, the oppressors and the tyrants, they used to make their false gods. They used to make their false gods from the earth of Muzdalifah. When Islam came, Islam told us to take the pebbles from Muzdalifah and hit the shaitan in Mina. There's a deep psychological meaning and message in this. Yani, use the tools of shaitan. What shaitan used to do, use those tools against him. Take those tools and fight against shaitan. Today, we have the internet. We've got all these social medias. We've got all these things around us that shaitan uses to bombard us with illegitimate thoughts, images. All of this is not by accident. It's not by chance. And so we must use the same tools against the shaitan. Best use these same tools for the sake of Ahlul Bayt, for the sake of Muhammad and Ali Muhammad. Because that's what the message of Abu Abdullah was. That in every era, whenever you see a Fir'aun, you become the Moses. You see a Namrud, you become the Abraham. You see an Abu Lahab and Abu Jahl, you become the Mustafa of that era.

0: This is Tough Trains Vietnam. Throughout history, Vietnam's railway system has provided a vital link between the North and the South, transporting both people and cargo. But this has repeatedly made it a target for attack.
1: During the Indochina and Vietnam Wars, the entire railway network was decimated many times over as people sought to destroy key supply lines.
0: These are the world's most bombed railways, still in recovery after years of war and underinvestment. Traveling on Vietnam's aging rail networks can be quite a challenge even today.
1: In fact, per capita, the percentage of deaths caused by

0: by trains here is the highest in the world. But in spite of all this, the rail network has become a real symbol of Vietnam's fight for survival. Since its construction, this railway has helped unify the country. It is the backbone of the Vietnamese nation. My first journey takes me from Dom Dang to the coastal town of Halong. I travel across its famous bay to reach the port of Haiphong, from where I catch a train to the country's capital, Hanoi. From Hanoi, I join the Reunification Express line for 15 hours across the demilitarized zone to reach Hue. From Hue, I travel to Ho Chi Minh City, where I end my journey. Trains run the length of its 2,600-kilometer railway, and I'm starting my journey here at Dom Dang, at the border with China. It is the most important crossing between the two countries.
1: This is the gateway to the Friendship Pass, the traditional border between China and Vietnam. Over the years, the name has always changed to reflect the relationship between the two countries. Originally, it was the South Suppressing Pass, and then it was the South Watching Pass. And since the Vietnam War, it's remained the Friendship Pass.
0: The history of Vietnam in the 20th century has been shaped by war, and China had a big part to play. When the Communist North began to fight the French-controlled South in the 1940s, it kicked off 30 years of conflict, which didn't end until 1975, when the Communists finally took Saigon to reunify the country.
1: China was one of the biggest allies of the Communist Coalition Party called the Viet Minh, led by the revolutionary leader Ho Chi Minh. Formed in 1941, over the next 30 years, the Viet Minh waged war against the French, the Americans, and even their own fellow Vietnamese.
0: But the story of the relationship between Vietnam and China is best told through the railway line. Tim Darling is a British historian living here who specializes in Vietnam railway history.
2: It's the oldest railway line in northern Vietnam. And it's also special because over the years, since it was built originally in 1890, it's gone through a series of changes. So it's reinvented itself three or four different times.
0: By the start of the Vietnam War, this line became an essential military supply line from Vietnam's communist allies. But there was a problem. The gauge between China and Vietnam didn't match.
2: For about 10 years, there was a flow of shipments, military and other supplies, down to the border, and then of course they had to change trains, loaded onto a 1 meter gauge train to get into Vietnam. Of course, this was an issue they really needed to resolve. This was when a joint Chinese-Vietnamese project was launched to re-gauge the entire network. And so what you have here is the old French 1 meter gauge plus the standard gauge, which is consistent with the Chinese side of the border. That meant that trains coming from China carrying military and other supplies could go straight through the border. Very essential supplies during wartime. Basically, this was the main communication line into northern Vietnam. Of course, the rest of the country was cordoned off by seaborne attacks, airborne attacks by America. So it's a very special line in the history of the development of Vietnam.
1: Well, let's not miss our train, huh?

0: The train now runs on the standard gauge all the way to Kep. The Americans knew that war supplies were being brought in from China by train, and that the only way to defeat the Vietnamese communists was to destroy their supply line. Railways in northern Vietnam became the main target for air raids.
1: Spicy.
2: Rated cages on both sides. Are those for safety?
3: Yeah, it's the sad fact of traveling on trains that anywhere in the world, stupid people throw stones, and so it's for the safety of the passengers.
2: A lot of tunnels. I see another one coming up.
4: Yeah. Are really important on this line because, of course, during the American War, it was crucially important that they kept the trains running, supplying the military and other supplies through to Hanoi. And obviously, when the American bombing was at its height, sometimes the trains were already running along the lines. So they devised a unique system whereby they would go from tunnel to tunnel and keep the train in the tunnel until the bomb would pass.
3: Simply, they store them there because, of course, the aircraft couldn't see what was going on.

0: clearly from above, so to all intents and purposes, there were no trains on the line.
1: Trains were still operating, even though they were... Oh, now we're on a bridge. Now we're on a bridge.
0: The Americans did target a lot of bridges here. Because once the bridges were out, as far as the Americans were concerned, that was it. The line was not operational. They devised what they called ghost bridges, which were pontoons that they float on the river. So they lay track on top of the pontoon. And then they'd lead some track down from the railway line to the riverbank. So the train would roll down onto the pontoon, and then they'd float the train across the river back onto the track again. And of course, this was done at night. So in the morning at first light, these pontoons would be floated away. The bombers came over. They could just see that the bridges were out. So as far as they were concerned, it wasn't operating. No idea what that was.
1: This is the station here.
2: I say goodbye to Tim here in Kep. He's continuing down to Hanoi, but I've decided to take a quick detour to Thai Nguyen, the place that headed America's list of locations to flatten during the war. Kep used to be a major rail crossroads, but today you have to drive the 60 kilometers west to Thai Nguyen.

0: Nowadays, steam engines are almost whispers of legend. Where they used to abound, now they're replaced with diesel or electric locomotives. But I'm told they still exist, and this is the place to see them. In 1959, Thai Nguyen became the site for the country's first steel mill, promoting Vietnam's industrial activities to one of Asia's forerunners, making it an important economic stronghold. Trains were vital to shift the molten metal around the factory. The steelworks of Thai Nguyen formed the last stand of steam in Vietnam. Around 2.5 tons of charcoal are needed for a single steam train to run 5 or 6 hours. Due to the high cost and the slow speed compared to diesel trains, this steel factory only brings out these beauties when it's extra busy. Wow, look at this one. A monster. So sturdy. Steam trains run at just 35% efficiency of the newer diesel trains. And sadly, today isn't busy, so all the steam trains are on downtime. Instead, I'm jumping on this Russian locomotive with Mr. Vin, who's doing the rounds of the factory. Working in the steel factory is dirty and dangerous. It is in this blast furnace that the raw materials of sandstone, coal, and iron ore are loaded, only to erupt.
1: Whoa, here we go. Let it flow, look at that.
2: So what's happening here? What's the step of the process?
3: Công đoạn này là sau khi quặng đã được đưa vào lò cao, nó luyện thành gang, gang chảy ra lò và sau công đoạn này là nước gang được chuyển sang nhà máy luyện thép để tinh luyện thành thép.
0: The liquid iron is channeled so it flows directly into the smelting pots on the train.
2: What do we do with this iron liquid?
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0: turn the liquid iron into steel, oxygen needs to be blown through the molten liquid.
1: Whoa, look at that. That's spectacular. Wow, it's beautiful. Magnificent. That is like the best fireworks show ever. Woo!
0: From this oven, it is poured into different shaped molds, later left to cool down to become the final product of construction materials.
1: Whoa, look how dramatic that is. All that smoke and water.
2: That was cool, man. Exciting, huh?

0: Back in Kep, the morning's train is being loaded up.
1: All right, well, this is different.
0: I was expecting to be on a passenger train, but that doesn't appear to be the case at all.
1: This is a proper train ride right here.
0: I'm taking the train to the coastal town of Halom. I then head across Halom Bay to the major port of Haiphong. Selling fresh produce is vital for the farmers in Vietnam's rural communities. And the best way to get their produce to market is by train.
1: Golly, they must really have been here hours ago preparing for this. Only a couple minutes to get all this on.
0: In order to reduce journey times, stops at stations have been cut to just 2 or 3 minutes rather than upgrading the lines.
1: I've never seen so many cucumbers in one place in my life. Goodness. This is hard work.
2: Hey, Mom.
1: All right, let the cucumber party begin. Oh, you need help? Okay. All right, ready? You lift this. Backbreaking. Show me how you lift this. Show me. Oh my gosh! Yeah! Wow! Very strong.
3: That's crazy.
1: Bye. Thanks for all the cucumbers.
0: As much of a lifeline as this railway is for the people around here, this rail line and its carriages have not been renewed for decades, but the locomotive has. Previously a reconfigured shunter, these days it's a bona fide railroad locomotive. But there's one more area that's in desperate need of an upgrade. With no radios in sight, communications is one of the most outstanding issues. Everything is manual.
1: What is this? What is the ring for?
4: Thẻ đường này là để dùng cho đoàn tàu làm chứng vật chạy vào khu gian để đảm bảo thiết bị đảm bảo an toàn để một đoàn tàu vào khu gian.
1: Old school.
0: If the train driver needs to know anything, the station master will replace this ring with a different one, one that has a handwritten note on it. The entire Vietnamese railway network is single track, which means that when another train is coming in the opposite direction, one train needs to pull off into a bypass. Without any communication, these two trains would just hurtle into each other, albeit at just 30 miles an hour. It's not just other trains that are in danger of being hit, though. Hardly a week goes by without a train colliding with a person or road vehicle somewhere on the network. Last year, there were 471 accidents, killing 224 people. One of Vietnam Railway's biggest problems is with their railway crossings. There are 7,000 across the whole network, but only 1,000 were built legally, and only a third of them have proper barriers separating the track and the road. If this station is anything to go by, this railway line is about to get a full-on overhaul. Maybe it will finally be brought into the modern age.
1: Woo! A lot of people. Let the madness begin. Wow, this is incredible. It may seem like a strange place to hold a market, but actually it's the perfect place because the train leaves in the morning, brings everybody and all the produce here, waits for it all day, and then takes everybody back home. It's awesome.
0: With the market drawing to a close, it's time for me to find a ride across the famous Halom Bay to the port city of Haiphong on the other side. Halom Bay was heavily mined by the Americans during the Vietnam War to prevent ammunition arriving from other communist countries. The Vietnamese have always been fighting off invaders here, and according to legend, this started as early as the foundation of the country. In the 19th century, the enemy was the French.
1: The main port of Haiphong here made its way into history books in November 1946, when a dispute over customs controls erupted between the French troops and soldiers of the newly formed Democratic Republic of Vietnam.
0: Shots were exchanged over a Chinese junk suspected of smuggling, and the French replied with a naval bombardment of Haiphong's Vietnamese quarter, killing over 6,000 people. The two nations were now set for the Indochina War. It was a war the French were destined to lose. Vietnam had seen a glimpse of independence, and the fight was theirs to win.
1: Smells good.
4: What do we got?
1: Yes, I'll take one of those, please.
4: That's like vegetables in the tempura base.
1: Okay, come on.
2: Thank you.
1: That's good. Still don't know what it is, but I like it. There is something else beyond the baguettes and the impressive colonial architecture that the French left the Vietnamese that would transform their country forever, the railway system. In fact, everybody wanted to become part of the railway, and working for the railway is a lucrative job. And all the ladies even had a saying amongst themselves that if you want to be buried in Ham Rong, which was this posh cemetery with great feng shui, you better find yourself a railway man for a husband. The colonial era was great for Vietnam's railways. From when the first line was inaugurated in 1881 to the defeat of the French in 1954, rail travel grew steadily. After the French lost, the Geneva Conference divided Vietnam into the Communist North and the Anti-Communist South. This had a major effect on the railways, and they fell into disrepair. This train is going to take me all the way to the capital of Vietnam, Hanoi. This line is the most recently upgraded of all Vietnam's railways, and it was about time. It was annihilated in the Vietnam War. Retired train driver Mr. Tring risked his life to keep the Northern Railway lines operational during these hostile years. What was it like driving trains in the war? Were you in any close calls or big explosions?
5: Ngược lại như thế là bom Mỹ hôm mới là thả B-52. 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
1: Wow, you're a warrior.
0: Well, that puts my train journeys into perspective.
1: Hello.

0: Long Bien is one of the poorest areas of Hanoi. Yet this bridge is a famous monument of the city. Designed by Eiffel, it was once the longest in Indochina.
1: Hanoi icon in all senses. Long Bien Bridge was one of the greatest engineering accomplishments of the French colonial period in Vietnam. And in the Vietnam War, it became a symbol of the Vietnamese resistance.
0: As the controversial war against communism grew increasingly fierce, America

0: its defiance of Hanoi, it's also a symbol of the resilience of its people today.
1: The section of rail track leading from Long Bien Station to the main station in the city center passes through the old quarter, a dense residential area.
0: Houses here are so close to the track, the residents run a real risk of getting hit if they so much as pop their heads out at the wrong time. Xin chào. I guess they'd get to know the schedule pretty well, though.
2: Wow, that was exciting. I think if I was a baby, I'd be changing my nappies right about now.
0: And then, now it's back to life as normal.
1: One person that does know the schedule well is Colin Pierce. He runs photography tours relating to the railway tracks and the life alongside them.
0: This is a brilliant idea to do a tour along the tracks. Who started that and how'd you come up with that?
3: Well, you know, like this is kind of an obvious kind of thing to do. It's a slice of life, you know, as we walk through the tracks, you'd see the houses are right beside the tracks.
0: And so lots of life happens along the tracks.
3: Yeah, exactly. It's probably one of the quietest parts, believe it or not, of Hanoi. No cars go down here.
1: Walking along here, it's easy to forget that this track is actually in use.
3: They do the trains very early in the morning or very late at night because, as you can see, it's very busy. It'll block the whole of Hanoi up here. You'll have just thousands of cars.
0: The train works around the city schedule.
3: Yeah, when the trains get blocked up here, you can see the smoke and it just becomes a nightmare for everybody. Even at night, this street will be chock-a-block. You see when they pull out the barriers, there's motorbikes trying to
0: get through it.
3: So that's pretty crazy, yeah. It's a real hassle, you know, because they tried to stop them and people still want to cross.
0: No respect.
3: Yeah. No respect.
0: These trains get no respect anymore, right?
3: As you can see, like, there's a lot of people working on the tracks. People have gardens. Look at this guy. This is very, very Vietnamese in the middle of a city, your own private garden.
0: Yeah. You'd never think that living right along the tracks, you would have access to fresh garden food.
3: Yeah, I mean,
0: but here it is. This is normal for life on the track. Okay.
1: People work along here, not only for the peace in this frenetic city, but also to use the track to help contain their prized recycling.
3: You can see a lot of workers coming up here who are recycling, and it keeps like the city clean. And there's a lot of people employed in that, you know.
0: Official or unofficial?
3: I know it's official. They'll be doing all the metal and spray down cans and tin, and a lot of people come up here recycling newspaper. Sold by the kilo, makes people money.
0: It's great for the city.
3: It's great for the city. Okay,
1: There's no better way to end the day here in Hanoi than with a beer, as a train rumbles overhead.
4: We got to come back to
0: I'm just gonna take a quick look around in here. This is the biggest train workshop in the country, and I hear they welcome help. Look at this old steam engine. That is a beautiful work of art. Actually, this is a really special train because it was built here in Vietnam in 1965. And when I say built here, it's actually assembled here. All the parts and components were imported. But this is the last surviving decommissioned train in Vietnam. All the other disused trains, including the French imports from the 19th century, have all been destroyed because that's what they do around here. But not this one. This one's been saved.
1: This workshop, Za Lam, was built in 1905 to maintain rail carriages and locomotives.
0: Basically, these guys have gutted this whole train car, and you can see here what it did look like. They're covering it up with this boards and cutting a little hole for the vent, and we're gonna hammer it up with these little nails. Pretty basic stuff.
1: It's very basic. This overhaul takes a full month to complete, but the repairs only last 5 years before the process needs to be repeated. This carriage is already about 40 years old.
0: Man, these poor trains never get a break.

0: old, how decrepit, how many miles they've gone back and forth all their lifetime. They get sat on the bench, reworked with an overhaul, and then put right back out into the field. I feel pretty good I got to help contribute a little bit. I'm riding these things all the time, aren't I?
1: I'm heading to the station. It's time for me to leave Hanoi.
0: All right, this is gonna be interesting. Here is the place to get the immediate train to. Perfect. Hello.
2: Hello.
0: I need a ticket from here to Hue. Yeah.
2: Oh.
0: It's full. Is it possible to... the ticket office. I don't know why I didn't think of that before. Hi. Have any more tickets to Hue?
3: Number
0: 3. Okay. Oh, so frustrating. I just want to buy a ticket to Hue, right? It shouldn't be that difficult. I need a ticket today to go to Hue.
3: Hue?
0: Yeah.
3: Now?
0: Yeah.
3: Only standing
0: room? Standing room only. That is 15 hours to stand. But you know what? Yeah, I'll do it.
1: It's time to board the train. I wonder how close this one is to needing an overhaul. I leave Hanoi and join the main North-South Railway for a 15-hour journey to Hue.
0: This is it, the famous Reunification Express Line, which did just that, actually. It connected Hanoi in the north to Saigon or Ho Chi Minh City in the south. The very first Reunification Express train ran in December 1976 to celebrate the win over the Americans in the Vietnam War. That's pretty awesome. It's still running, and I'm on it right now.
1: The 1,072 miles line was established during the French colonial rule and was completed over a period of nearly 40 years. Originally, the journey took 60 hours, although it was quickly brought down to 40. 70 years later, it still takes around 40 hours to do the entire journey.
0: All right, this is gonna be interesting. I guess I'll just grab an area. This kid's cute. Hello. Anybody sitting here? You got an extra seat? Yeah? Really? Oh, wow. Really, you okay with that? Oh, I'm so excited I don't have to stand the whole time.
2: Hey, nice to meet you.
1: It's been 5 hours and people are set in for sleep, but my stomach's ready for a feed.
0: Well, you work up an appetite getting here, that's for sure. Summertime. This is very festive in here. Beautiful. Wow. Chicken and rice, chili sauce, vegetables, hard-boiled egg, soup. Okay. Looks good.
4: Pretty good, actually.
0: The heck? Egg is bleeding. This is not a hard-boiled egg. This is a half-hatched egg. It's famous here in Vietnam. Look at this. Oh, this thing was ready to come out and see the world. Instead, it's seeing the inside of my mouth. Oh, come on, seriously? I could unravel it and you'll see a full duck.
4: Oh, I gotta just do it all in one go.
0: It's the bones.
4: And then those are feathers. Here we go.
0: Hey! Thank you.
1: Now I guess it's time to join the sleeping masses.
0: The seat I was in wasn't really mine, and this guy got in. So, I guess I'll sit here.
4: You have the rice whiskey?
0: Yeah, you can smell it. What is that?
4: Look at this. Let me show.

0: Let me show them. Show the camera.
1: Oh.
0: He's got a dress on, and the cop is pulling him. Clearly a drunk episode. Okay, I'm gonna go sleep over there, yeah? Is it opened up? Thank you for showing me those pictures. I feel closer to you. I've still got 7 more hours on this thing. That's the way to do it when you're this tall. That's much good. Yeah, now we're talking. Oh.
2: Who am I kidding? 2 a.m. The light is still on, and everyone else appears to be asleep. I'm still struggling.
0: Oh man, this is on the verge of torture.
2: It's 4 a.m., and I've had next to no sleep. Luckily, it's my stop, Hui.
0: Oh. I made it. I'm officially south of the DMZ. So, I had this idealized vision that the southern tracks were gonna be nice and smooth, you know, because they weren't being bombed by the Americans like they were in the north. But down here, the Viet Cong was sabotaging these tracks.
2: This sabotage was commonly caused by high explosive mines planted under the tracks in the jungle. The line was always a major military supply link and was a main target of the Viet Cong. Over the course of just 3 years, hundreds of trains were mined with a staggering casualty rate. Yet, despite this sabotage, the Vietnamese government continued operating the line at any cost.
0: Today, this French-built railway is still constantly under repair. With just a single rail track, the only time the workers have to complete their maintenance is between trains, which can run up to 30 times a day. How does any work get done?
2: This tunnel is in the process of being repaired. The team are on standby in the nearest station and have invited me to join them on their next work stint. All the workers live on site during this project. They have to be ready at all times.
0: Mr. Chow?
2: Mr. Chow is the engineer in charge.
0: So, what kind of work are we doing here today?
3: Hiện tại là chúng tôi đã gia công gia cố cái vỏ hầm số 6. 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
0: Vâng. Let's go, you guys are ready. Looking out the window, driving the thing, I can't see the front of this thing. So if anything is in front of us, sorry. This is amazing. So you actually bring the train here and stand on it. All your tools and materials are here, so you don't have to haul them in and out each day because there's no room in the tunnel.
2: Over 100 years old, this tunnel has been repaired countless times, and it doesn't get any easier.
0: We're drilling into the earth so that we can put these pegs in and hold up these iron nets, they call it. And these all overlap so that it just really reinforces. Okay, get ready for some dust. You can taste it. You're the supervisor. You stand here and watch it all. You're smart. Wow, it's really hot and sweaty and dusty and dark. It's a lot of work maintaining this tunnel. And thank God the train's here. I don't know how you do this without it.

Here in central Vietnam, Huế is a blend of old and new. It's a popular place to break up a long train journey as it provides a perfect base to explore the history of the region. It doesn't take a genius to work out that two-wheeled vehicles are the most popular mode of transport around here, and I'm going to join the crowd today. I'm interested in the recent

0: and history of Vietnam, so Mr. Tu is taking me on a ride into the DMZ, or Demilitarized Zone.
1: How far are we going today?
2: About 230 kilometers.
1: Oh wow, that's it's gonna be a few hours, huh?
2: No.
1: No?
2: About 6 or 7 hours.
0: The DMZ was a war-free zone that made up the former border between North and South Vietnam. We travel along the Ho Chi Minh Trail to the Khe San Combat Base, and then east to end the day at Truong Son Cemetery.
1: So is this the Ho Chi Minh Trail we're on right now?
2: Yeah, this now is the 8th Ho Chi Minh Trail.
1: They turned it into a road. I would have thought it was much more covered, you know, because it was very hidden.
2: Yeah.
1: During the war.
2: Yeah. We have to open from 1959.
0: Uh-huh. With the railway continuously under attack, the trail quickly became the main supply route for the Viet Cong in the south. Americans deployed the chemical Agent Orange to clear the forests around the suspected Ho Chi Minh Trail. It also severely affected the people who were based in the area.
2: Some people, he had to work in the war. He get married, then he bore the kids. Every kid get sick, you know.
1: Oh, the kids got sick as
2: yeah,
1: well?
2: Yeah, and they get sick now also.
1: And some people are still getting sick from the Agent Orange
2: yeah.
1: that was dropped during the war.
2: Yeah.
1: Really?
2: Yeah.
0: Communities south of Hue are still giving birth to children with severe defects, both physical and mental. Professionals think that this will continue for generations to come.
1: This is Khe San. This is where the U.S. set up a combat base. Because it was close to the Ho Chi Minh Trail and they thought they could patrol it nicely from here. So by 1968, they moved in almost 7,000 US Marine troops. The Northern Vietnamese saw this as an obvious target and decided to attack. But what they didn't account for was that the US had access to the air. And so they dropped over 100,000 tons of bombs within the next few months in the surrounding areas. And still, the Vietnamese kept coming. This is where the bloodiest attack in the history of the Vietnam War took place.
0: Eventually, the U.S. decided to close down the base, considering it in the way of further progression against the communists. The Vietnamese saw this as a major win.
1: Look at all these flags. Is this for Reunification Day?
2: Yeah, Reunification Day.
1: Big celebration, banners. You see this all along the countryside on the road. But you're happy that the Vietnam united?
2: Yeah, I'm happy. I like it. I don't like in the war, you know?
1: Nobody likes war.
2: And I say now in the war, no people win.
1: Nobody wins with war.
2: Nobody wins. They die.
0: The Vietnam War cost an estimated 200 billion US dollars and around 5 million people's lives. It's not a win to be celebrated. Instead, the Vietnamese focus on their liberation. We've come to Vietnam's National War Cemetery to pay our respects to the fallen, alongside many of their relatives. The cemetery houses the remains of 10,000 North Vietnamese Army and Viet Cong fighters, as well as civilians who were killed during the war. Each of the tombstones here has the words of Ho Chi Minh inscribed. There is nothing compared to freedom and independence.

It's 4 in the morning and I'm back at the station. This time I really lucked out, got myself a sleeper. And I'm going straight to bed as soon as I get on that thing. As this gets tired.

0: This is the last leg of my journey, taking me through the night to reach Ho Chi Minh City. Tired or not, sleep is definitely easier said than done on this train.
1: They have this thing here in their culture where if you want to show how good food is, smack your mouth as you eat. Couple down here having a wonderful breakfast, and from the sound of it, it was lovely. Really, really delicious.
0: With sleep out of the question, I'm going to need to find other ways to entertain myself for the next 15 hours.
2: Hello?
1: Hello.
2: Ticket,
1: yes.
3: This is good, actually, because you see a lot of people playing musical chairs
1: throughout the journey.
0: Conductors play an important role in keeping the peace here on the train, a role reflected by the Reunification Express itself.
4: And it's because of this line that the country feels united, isn't it?
5: Dạ đúng rồi, đường sắt Bắc Nam là đỡ nối liền giữa Bắc và Nam lại với nhau. 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

Assalamu alaikum and welcome back to Kalashnikovia, the show where we discuss the Quran in ways that perhaps you haven't heard the Quran discussed before. In the previous episode, we started with a beautiful verse of the Holy Quran where it says, they wish to refer legislation to the Taghut. يَتَحَاكَمُوا إِلَى الطَّاغُوتِ. And Allah says, وَقَدْ أُمِرُوا, they were commanded to أَن يَكْفُرُوا بِهِ, that they should disbelieve in it. Now, if you guys have been watching the shows previously, you'll remember that we said that when Allah says the word yakfiru or kafara in the Quran, the idea of kufr in the Quran, when it's translated, it's often translated as disbelieve. So when you read this verse, it's going to tell you they were commanded to disbelieve in the taghut. But actually what it's saying is they were commanded to reject it and not refer legislation to it. Now, that verse brings us to a discussion that's going to help us to exemplify the importance of this verse of the Quran and the overall ethos of Islam, in fact, whereby we see that a so-called Shia has become the mayor of a major city in the bedrock and temple of Satan, America today. And that is, of course, Mamdani. That's what we're going to be discussing. I'm your humble host, Sheikh Mudhaffar. And here in the studio, we have with us Sayyid Abdullah.

0: Assalamu alaikum.
1: Wa alaikum assalam wa rahmatullah.
0: So I've been asked to kind of play devil's advocate more, which is really difficult for me, by the way, because I...
1: You're good at it. It's okay.
0: Okay, so Mamdani's a good guy. I mean, come on. It's so difficult to say it. I'm going to try. He's a good guy. I mean, you know, he's down to earth. He's going to help the community. In fact, you know what? This is going to help youths because they're going to look up to him. Shia youths in particular, they're going to say, wow, I can be a mayor one day. In fact, I can even be the president of the United States of America.
1: Okay. Proud of you.
0: Yeah. This is going to give our people and our community faith and hope in the future. Oh, man, it's so difficult for me to say, but there you go. I'm playing devil's advocate. How do you feel about that?
1: I feel really good.
0: No, you don't.
1: No, I'm glad to see you go.
0: I am cringing inside so hard.
1: I'm glad to see you go to hell.
0: Ah, okay. Well.
1: Look, sometimes when you look at a person and you look at their achievements... Achievement aside, I don't mind. The guy could be a really nice guy, personality-wise, friendly, always smiling, jumping around. I've seen him in the parade, the colors parade, as they call it, jumping around, dancing. He seems to be a really nice guy.
0: Mm.
1: He wants to serve the community. Allah wants Allah. By all means, serve the community. What's that got to do with me? I draw my line when you use Islam and the Ahlul Bayt, alayhim as-salam. That's my line. Take them out of your tongue. I think I said to you this before.
0: Yeah.
1: The Will Smith slap of Chris Rock.
0: Mm.
1: Get my wife's name out of your tongue or out of your mouth or something like that. Mm. Right? He got slapped. Take Islam and the Ahlul Bayt out of your tongue and do whatever you want.
0: Mm.
1: How good you are, I don't care.
0: Mm.
1: For those who find you good, they find you a role model for them, by all means. Like you can take them to hell with you for all I care. But when it comes to Islam, that's when I rage. That's when my rage comes in. So all the Muslims out there who are just happy and jumping around like little baboons and monkeys on trees, that someone, a Muslim, a Shia, became in power in the most lucrative state on the world, New York, and they using that as celebration only because he's a Muslim.
0: Mm.
1: Why didn't they celebrate the guy before him, or the guy before him, the guy before him, or the guy before him? Why is he being celebrated? He's being celebrated because he's a Muslim. And that's where I come into play. That's what I can say. That's where I say, you know, enough is enough.
0: Mm.
1: Do whatever you want. Do not come anywhere in my Islam.
0: Mm.
1: If you come anywhere near my Islam and use my Islam to rally people behind you, I'm going to say wherever it takes me, you know... I'm going to say whatever comes to my mind and my heart. So him being good, aspiring to be like him, not my issue.
0: I saw.
1: Just keep Islam out of your damn mouth.
0: Mm, Ahsan.
1: That's it.
0: No, I can totally understand that. However, I saw a meme shared where the Statue of Liberty was holding up a sword. Not just any sword, mind you. It was Dhulfiqar.
1: Mm.
0: And, you know, they were saying how Mamdani... You know, he's
1: yeah,
0: going to Shia-fy America.
1: See, this is what people don't understand. The gravity of this. Psychologically speaking, when you have something so sacred, how do you make people think less of it? It's like, you know, there was like a few years back, like, I don't know, maybe more than five, almost 10 years back, the trend of burning the Quran.
0: Mm.
1: Right. Now what happens is that they will show you a clip of a person burning the Quran, right? Or talking about the Quran burning.
0: Mm.
1: Now, because it's a sacred book to Muslims, because you keep seeing the same clip and you keep hearing about it, Quran burnt, Quran burnt, Quran burnt, what that does, it lowers the status of Quran in your mind.
0: Mm-hmm.
1: So what they're actually going for is not the actual Quran being burnt. But what they're going for is to make you look at the Quran as another book.
0: Okay.
1: So the danger here is what's happening is when they put the statue in burqa, right? They put it wearing the burqa or they holding the sword of Amir al-Mu'mineen. Now, the sword of Amir al-Mu'mineen loses its value.
0: Mm.
1: The burqa, the hijab, loses its value. when you see people in the street saying stupid things, Islamic things like La hawla illa Allahu Akbar, and they're not even Muslims.
0: Yeah.
1: I think you showed me one of the memes, right? Mm.

0: when people saying this and they just turn it into a joke. They making a joke out of Islam.
1: Yeah.
0: They're making a joke out of the Quran.
1: Right.
0: Because we all know in no way in hell, excuse my language, no way in this world that in New York or America ever going to be a Muslim state.
1: Sayed, let me stop you right there. Okay. New York City is the place where the infamous September 11th inside job took place.
0: Mm.
1: And there has been hostility inside New York against Muslims for a long time.
0: Yeah.
1: There's been Islamophobia, etc. Now we see a shift in that where lots of people are saying La hawla wa la quwwata illa billahi la aliyyil azim. For example, I saw a blonde girl and she was just walking down the street and she said, oh, I'm going to the election. Then she suddenly says that. And it's like, whoa, how did she learn that?
0: Mm.
1: And there's lots of memes and videos coming out and people praying in the streets. This is surely a good thing, Sayed. How can you deny it? Allah is being glorified.
0: Okay. I'm sure you and the people have heard of Trojan horse before,
1: yeah.
0: Right? So what's happening is a Trojan horse. Now, America, they done their war on terror. They came to our lands, they occupied our lands, they took our resources and they stood their boots still on the ground. So that was what they wanted to achieve, has been achieved. Now, Islamophobia creating hatred towards Muslims, that has already been achieved. People hate Islam and Muslims.
1: Mm.
0: That has already been achieved. Now, what they want to do now, they want to really break Islam really hard. That's the next move. Now, how do you do this? The way you do it is that you give them the platform. So this is where the Trojan horse happened, right? So the Trojans or whoever.
1: Trojans.
0: The people that, Troy.
1: Trojans.
0: So when they left the horse and the people came and they saw no army, they just saw the horse. They were happy. All right, we defeated the army and we got a gift.
1: Mm.
0: So Muslims, they've been inside this cocoon, protecting themselves, right? And for a long time, they're trying to keep themselves safe from hatred, racism, Islamophobia, and you name it, right? And now all of a sudden, enemy is gone. And they're, you know, popping up. And it's just a matter of time before the crocodile, you know, closes its claws or teeth or whatever it has.
1: Jaws.
0: And will eat them.
1: Mm.
0: So now you have the far right and far left, right?
1: Yeah.
0: The far right, now they're just letting the Muslims come out and talk and do whatever. Then they will gonna attack them hard. Well, you know, we have narrations from the Ahlbayt Salamullah alayhi.
1: Yeah, Bismillah.
0: That people, when they go to Rome, they will be massacred at some stage.
1: Really?
0: Yeah. And that's what the enemy is playing. They're playing that game. They're playing the game like, let the Muslims have fun. Let's bring them in. Like, give them closer. And one of the things that they can use, that one of the things that using with this Mamdani nonsense is that they're using him to keep Muslims in check.
1: Mm.
0: Right? If you want something done, you come to me, I'll give it to you. So therefore, I'm observing of what you're doing. And then Mamdani becomes another CIA agent operative where they tell him, okay, what do you think about this guy? Mm. What do you think about this guy?
1: Mm.
0: And then he himself send a report saying, oh, by the way, these guys are up to no good.
1: Mm.
0: And that's what's happening. So the Muslims are celebrating something that's actually going to be the demise of them. They're not, you know, like, I don't want to say, you know, the end of the day, the Westerners, they're not going to like you no matter what happens.
1: Mm.
0: So if you're talking about millions of people, how many out of these millions of people in America now, they're 250 plus million in population. How much of them, or how many of them are actually like Muslim and Islam?
1: Actually, I'm glad you brought that up because that's something I've noticed as well. They're celebrating right now, many Shias, Muslims generally. They're like, wow, Mamdani, etc. But they're not seeing what's happening behind the scenes. The far right is going to come back with a vengeance. If you just think about when Obama was elected, after him, that's when you got Trump.
0: Yeah, so one of the things, like one of the distractions, one of the illusions that they're creating is, for example, they say, oh, he's a pro-Palestine, he's against the Zionism, he doesn't want to go there. That was one of his pitch to get elected, and he's going to arrest Netanyahu, right?
1: Yeah.
0: But he said,

0: he's going to do all his best to protect the Jewish community in New York.
1: Mm.
0: Now, 30%, 32 or 35% of the people elected him were actually Jews.
1: Mm.
0: Now, as we know, Jews are the, especially in New York, they are the business owners. Mm. That's where all the funds are. That's where all the money is.
1: Yeah.
0: Now, who do you think funds Israel? It's not funded by Muslims.
1: Mm.
0: It's funded by these big corporations that's owned by Jews.
1: Mm.
0: And where does that money go? To that occupying state.
1: Yeah.
0: So it's like turning around, like on the cover, on the outside looks normal. Oh, he's opposing. But then he's giving them protection, and that's why they elected him. For God knows what's even happening behind closed doors.
1: Mm.
0: But all the wealth and all the money, all the lobbying comes from New York, goes to the other side.
1: Yeah.
0: So what have you done? So it's like you can fool me in any ways.
1: Okay, so
0: it's not going to work.
1: I want to make this very, very crystal clear and easy for people to figure out there, right? Where does Haq lie? Where does the truth lie?
0: Yeah.
1: And I want to give you two things. Number one is a hadith from Imam Hussein alayhi salam where he says, truth is with the oppressed.
0: Mm.
1: That's the first thing. Truth is with the oppressed.
0: Yeah.
1: Now, people are saying that he's pro-Palestine and there's lots of pro-Palestinian protesters inside America, which is great, by the way. I'm not putting them down at all. And I admire all the protesters in the West, especially in the UK. However, what you also have to understand is that that system, America, is the biggest support of Palestine. The UK is the thing which established Israel. Originally,
0: mm.
1: You know, fine, you're protesting, but the system itself is against. I don't know how to put it, just to make it more obvious. It's like the way I put it, out of sheer desperation to try to explain this to somebody the other day, is I was like, listen, imagine there's a tank and it's shooting children, okay? And it's automatically going to shoot those children. There's a timer inside and it's just bang, bang, bang. And it's just killing men, women, children, villages, obliterated. Once in a while, the operator is changed.
0: Mm.
1: One comes out, another one goes in. But the tank continues to shoot.
0: That's right.
1: That's what it is. It doesn't matter who's there.
0: The system is always, that's what I said. The system is always the same. Doesn't matter who you have.
1: Yeah,
0: into play.
1: Truth is never with America.
0: Yep.
1: Ever, ever with America. And never with Britain either. Okay, that's the first thing. Second thing is, you have to understand this through the words of George Bush. Mm. La'anatullah alayhi. He said that, look, this is a crusade.
0: Mm.
1: After 9/11,
0: you called it a crusade.
1: Which incidentally began where? New York City. Subhanallah, if you really think about it, the entire crusade against Islam began in that city.
0: Mm.
1: You know, it was a false flag, it was an inside job, etc., etc. Yes, but the point is, they use that as a propulsion against the Muslim world. The entire Muslim world has been attacked since then. And now they've brought a Shia into office in that very city. You have to understand it through a crusade, and it really is. It's one of the few things that I agree with an American president about. It is a crusade.
0: And now it is a crusade. And like I said, so now all they did is, like you said, you gave the example of the tank. What they did is they just changed a soldier. That's all they did. Now it happened to be the soldier happened to be a deviated Muslim who has no aqidah, who has no... Allah and the Al-Bayt make... Islam makes no difference to him because the guy, there's nothing about him is Islamic.
1: No, see, but
0: even his
1: you know
0: wife,
1: what?
0: There's nothing Islamic about this guy.
1: It's irrelevant.
0: Like, what is it?
1: It's irrelevant. Let's say that he was the most top-notch Maulana, praying five times a day, fasting even when he doesn't have to, when it's not wajib. He is going to Hajj every single year. He pays zakat, he pays khums, he preaches the finest of words. He never committed a single sin.
0: Mm.
1: In his entire life, if that kind of a person even became the mayor of a major city or the president, that person's a kafir.
0: Yeah, regardless.
1: Regardless. Do you not understand? They are supporting that system. The entire system is evil. The entire system, the only service you can do to that system is to help tear

0: it down. It's like the Mumukil in Lord of the Rings. You have to bring it down.
1: Yeah, so this is what I lost.
0: You can't go and sit on top of the Mumukil and just be like, oh, you know what? I'm going to serve my... What are you talking about? That Mumukil is headed towards Minas Tirith. It's destroying the Muslims.
1: Mm. So this is our lessons of the Quran, right? In Ayat al-Kursi, the two verses after Ayat al-Kursi, he says, فَمَنْ يُؤْمِنْ بِاللَّهِ وَيَكْفُرْ بِالطَّاغُوتِ
0: Ahsant.
1: That we don't have anything in between. You can't do iman بالطاغوت. What is that going to make you? دُفُنْ كُفْرِنْ Allah subhanahu wa ta'ala. That's it. So when you're celebrating Mamdani, what are you doing? Kufr billah subhanahu wa ta'ala.
0: That's it.
1: When you have Mamdani come to your mosque and to your centers and to your Husayniyat and him delivering food for Abu Abdullah, you're doing kufr to Allah subhanahu wa ta'ala. That's what you're doing. Because yu'min billah, yakfur bil-taghut.
0: Yeah. Awesome.
1: Yu'min bil-taghut, yakfur billah. One of the two. You either believe in the Tawgut, then you're doing kufr to Allah. You're doing iman to Allah, you have to do kufr and Tawgut. You can't have it your way.
0: So let's bring this back to the analogy of a crusade, right? Now put yourself back 1,000 years ago when the crusades were going on. There was a group of Christians who were duped by Jews. I mean, the Freemasons and the Templars. Come on, they were reading the Talmud, they were reading the Kabbalah, they were Satanists. Who were they really? Anyway, they were coerced into fighting a war, giving blood. They lost many, many thousands and thousands and thousands of soldiers fighting against who? Muslims in Muslim lands. Now, put yourself in that time. Does it make sense if you heard that there was a Muslim, but he was in the West? And he was helping them, but he was trying to do good things for them. But no, but he's on the wrong side of history.
1: Mm.
0: Full stop. That's the end of it. He's on the wrong side of history. Does that make sense, or you disagree with the analogy?
1: No, it makes perfect sense. That's what we're saying.
0: Let's reverse it. Let's say there's a Christian, like the Last Samurai. I like that movie, right? I think there's a Shahid who really liked that movie as well.
1: Mm.
0: Were you the one telling me?
1: No.
0: Anyway, so let's say a Christian, he got captured in battle and then he ended up with the Muslims. Mm. And he learned to identify with them. He learned their ways. And he said, you know what? I'm going to help you. I'm going to train you. I'm going to run one of your cities, or I'm going to do something for you. That person's going to be given Jannah. That person is going to be given Jannah because he's serving the right side.
1: Yeah, so even in Iran, for example, we have a lot of shuhada who are Christians. And Sayyid Khamenei, every year he would go and visit their families on Christmas. So even if you're a Christian, but if you're on the right side, and we always keep saying, like, even in Karbala, for example, we had Wahab. Wahab was a Christian when he joined the camp of Imam Hussein alayhi salam. So your faith, it should guide you to the right track, to the right path, not divert you from it.
0: Yeah.
1: But if your faith doesn't seem to be working, then it's not faith at all.
0: I get told all the time, why are you getting so angry? Why can't you just explain that in a calm way? It's Shias. Sunnis don't have the example of Karbala. Okay, they weren't raised on a narrative of good versus evil, of how important it is to be in the right camp, how many people joined the camp of Yazid, how there were very, very few with Imam Hussein, how the companions of Imam Hussein, they were willing to fight and die and be killed over and over again, even if, you know, they would lose all of their wealth, all of their dunya, their women will be taken as prisoners, but they would not abandon that side. This is the narrative that all Shias were raised with in every Shia household. And you still fall for these basic traps of Shaitan?
1: Yeah, because look, Shaitan, he can't fight the Ahlul Bayt. He cannot fight Karbala. He cannot fight Imam Hussein. He tried his best. He failed miserably. Look at Bani Umayyah dynasty. Look at the Abbas dynasty. The Abbas dynasty, at some point, they said, whoever wants to go to Ziyarat Imam Hussein, we have to cut one of his limbs. And people were lining up.
0: Mm.
1: Like, here's my hand. Right? So they failed in every sense of the way. They even tried to, like open the water of the river, the Euphrates, so they can cover the Imam's grave. It did not work. So Shaitan tried all his tricks. It did not work. But now, in this time, he's like, look, I'm not going to fight the Ahlul Bayt. That's a war I cannot win.

0: pray, I do ziyarah, I do darbain walk. But Allah says, yeah, true, you done that. And there it is. Go take it from someone else. You had no iman, you had no belief to begin with. So this is what we're dealing with. We're dealing with a fundamental war. A war of brains, a war of intellect, a war of beliefs, a war of creed. That's what we're dealing with.
1: And I think one thing that we tell people to make them understand this is that America is the Yazid of our time.
0: Yeah.
1: And I think, you know what, we need to stop doing this. It's not the Yazid of our time. It's way, way worse than Yazid. So much worse than Yazid. We say it's the Fir'aun of the age. It's way worse than Fir'aun.
0: Yeah.
1: Way, way worse than Fir'aun. Killed a couple of people, and he did it for a specific purpose. But you know, he there was a phase, and then it was over. America has been killing human beings since its inception. It's given us like something ridiculous, like 5 to 7 years of peace, relative peace. It has created vast technology, vast media, humongous. The hegemony of America is so overwhelming that even here in Iran, when you walk down the street, you see Disney posters, Disney characters being sold to children. You see America everywhere. There is no escaping America. At least Fir'aun, he was conserved to like Egypt and maybe a couple of other provinces. That was it. Yazid,
0: yeah.
1: The Muslim lands, okay, fine, it was Syria and it was Kufa, okay. That was it. America controls the entire world through its hypnosis.
0: Yeah.
1: Oh, God, the evil of America is just so titanic that, honestly, if you were to visualize it, how hideous would that beast be? Would it look any better than the traditional depiction of Satan himself, you know, with the hooves and the horns and the red skin? God, how can you not figure it out? It's the only country in the world that has ever atomically bombed not just one but two cities in Japan, and they spaced it apart.
0: Yeah.
1: The first one, they did it, they killed that many people, hundreds of thousands, and then they waited a day or two or three, I think. I have to check. Then they did the next one. The entire world was so terrified. They were just frozen by that. And to this day, you have patriotic Americans being like, wow, yeah, we ended World War II. The bad guys won World War II. And the bombing of Hiroshima and Nagasaki was the stamp of approval that, yes, it definitely is the bad guys who won World War II. We're living in a world where they now rule supreme.
0: Yep.
1: Anybody who tries to question them, they're radical, they're crazy, they're extremist, they're terrorists, whether it's Iran, North Korea, Venezuela, it doesn't matter who you are.
0: That's what it is.
1: Jesus Christ, how can you not see how terrifying, how terrible America is? Take Islam out of it and it's still goddamn obvious. It is the single worst civilization to have ever existed. It created diseases that never existed before. It's the one that spread sodomy all over the world and forced every government across the world to accept sodomy. My God, you've got people who think that they're freedom fighters, who think that they're civil rights resistance leaders, holding up flags literally to justify one man mounting another. Oh my God. Because of America.
0: Keep going. I'm enjoying this. For once, it's not me doing this.
1: Look, what are you supposed to say to people to make them understand? Every other day, somebody asks, like, Sheikh, you know, is it okay if I carry on living in America? Why would you want to? Everybody's fat. Why would you want to live there? Why? Because they're giving you great products? That's all America is, a huge corporation. They're giving you great food, tastes, pleasures, sexual gratification. Oh my, somebody described it as a pornotopia. A pornotopia. And guess what? The whole world is that now.
0: Yeah.
1: Why? Because they have done, they've referred legislation to the Tagut. That's it. They've accepted the Tagut.
0: That's it. Feeling better?
1: A little bit.
0: Good.
1: Imam Khamenei, when he says that Iran is the nation of Imam Mahdi alayhi salam, people have to understand why. For Christ's sake, you're the Shia. You were

0: born and raised to be the soldiers of Imam Mahdi. Look at how far you've gone from the right path. Just because you didn't accept the blatantly, glaringly obvious truth. Oh, why am I even bothering say it, honestly?
1: Maybe, look, maybe there's someone out there in the world might hear it and might be moved and changed by it. Through this program, we had many people texting and messaging and calling and saying, okay, we're done. Thank you for showing us.
0: Well, so God bless them.
1: So one person, if we can manage to make, get our voice across and make ourselves heard to one person that Allah subhanahu wa ta'ala wants him to hear it, then we've done our duty. So at the end of the day, it makes it worth a while knowing that some people out there actually watch, listen, and apply. And I know that for a fact because people have been contacting me on a personal level and speaking to me about this and saying, okay, we're done, we had enough, we're moving out. And that's what we do. Now, sometimes we see it pointless because me and you, we always, you know, shouting and screaming at the top of our lungs and we think that no one is listening. But Allah subhanahu wa ta'ala, obviously, He would not put me and you in this place if there was no one out there who needs to hear what we have to say.
0: God bless you, sir. Jazakallah. Yeah. We're out of time. Thank you for listening to my little rant. And pleasure. Thank you to all of you as well. Jazakallah for putting up with us. For putting up with me, rather. I do feel a little bit better. If you are listening, you are the resistance. To add to the point that Sayyid just made, if anything that we are saying is getting through to you, there's a reason why it's getting through to you. We are not guiding you at all. Actually, Allah subhanahu wa ta'ala is the guide. There is no reason why you should stumble across this video, considering that all the algorithms are going to be against us. But that's where you guys come in. Post your comments, queries, and questions in the comments below, and don't forget to share, subscribe, and you know the drill. From myself and from Sayyid, we bid you Assalamu alaikum wa rahmatullahi wa barakatuh.

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0: In the name of Allah, the All-Beneficent, the All-Merciful.
1: Alhamdulillahi Rabbil Alameen.
0: All praise belongs to Allah, Lord of all the worlds.
1: Ar-Rahman Ar-Rahim.
0: The All-Beneficent, the All-Merciful. Master of the Day of Retribution. You alone do we worship, and to you alone do we turn for help. Guide us on the straight path. The path of those whom you have blessed. Such as have not incurred your wrath nor are astray.

that each and every one of you are well, that you are healthy, inshallah. We see a light, alhamdulillah, at the end of the tunnel, and inshallah we are patient and take the necessary steps and precautions towards getting to that light, inshallah. For the remembrance of all those who are going through difficulties, let's recite aloud salawat ala Muhammad wa Ali Muhammad. Allahumma salli ala Muhammad wa Ali Muhammad wa ajjil farajahum. When we look at the existence of human beings and our lives in general, we find that every human being desires goodness in their lives. Every human being desires comfort, ease. No one wants a life of hardships, right? No one wants a life of tribulations, oppression, difficulties. Rather, we all desire and strive for a life of goodness, have ease, happiness. Now, the level of goodness varies from person to person, right? Depending on one's environment, depending on one's availability and resources, and it could also depend on one's spiritual connection, what they find to be comfortable, what they find tranquility in. But the point is that everyone desires this goodness. It's a natural creation that we have been created with by Allah subhanahu wa ta'ala. Now, because we live in a material society, right? We're not just talking about materialism and what we see around us and the desires of possessions, but it is a material world. This is material. I am material externally. The TV or the laptop you're watching in is material. Our exposure and our experiences are all material, or for the most part are material. Hence, what begins to happen is that we equate the goodness that we desire with material goodness, right? And so you find that many human beings will set up material benchmarks like house, wealth, health even, right? Because it's a material goodness that we strive for, whether it's children, possessions, whatever it is, these are the objects of the goodness that people desire, a good income, a good education. And so we find or we feel that in the pursuit of these things, my life will become good, right? My life will become better. Now the reality is that these things that we desire are not inherently good, right? They are not in their original nature good by themselves. Rather, their goodness is dependent upon other factors as well. So these things are not bad, right? To have a home is not bad. To have a good health is not bad. To have possessions is not bad. But the goodness of these things is dependent on so many other factors. So for example, if a person desires wealth, and let's say they are able to attain wealth, if that person doesn't have health, for example, doesn't have love and affection from their family, for example, that wealth will not bring them that level of goodness that they had imagined it, right? Likewise, if a person has health but lacks a comfortable life, for example, or lacks safety and security, but they have health, that health doesn't translate on its own to that level of goodness that they would have desired in the first place. And so what we find is that these things that we are chasing, that we feel will bring us goodness in our lives, they are not independently good. They are good only through association with other things. The only inherent good in this world is Allah subhanahu wa ta'ala. Sallu ala Muhammad wa Ali Muhammad. Allahumma salli ala Muhammad wa Ali Muhammad. The only inherent good in this world and in all of existence that is good on its own, that is good in its actions, that it's good

in its essence throughout is nothing but goodness is Allah subhanahu wa ta'ala. And it's for this reason, one of His most beautiful names is that Allah subhanahu wa ta'ala is Al-Khair, right? The good. Therefore, everything that emits from Him is good. Allah subhanahu wa ta'ala describes this in the Holy Quran in numerous verses, calling Himself Khair. For example, in Surah Al-Qasas, verse number 60, Allah subhanahu wa ta'ala says, وَمَا أُوتِيتُم مِّن شَيْءٍ فَمَتَاعُ الْحَيَاةِ الدُّنْيَا. He says that whatever thing that people have been given, it is just a temporal, or it's just a pleasure of this material world, وَزِينَتُهَا, and its decoration. وَمَا عِنْدَ اللَّهِ خَيْرٌ, and what is with Allah is good. Yeah, that means whatever comes from Allah is good. Allah says in Surah An-Naml, verse number 59, قُلِ الْحَمْدُ لِلَّهِ وَالسَّلَامٌ عَلَىٰ عِبَادِهِ الَّذِينَ اصْطَفَىٰ. He says, say, O Rasulullah sallallahu alayhi wa alihi wa sallam, Allahumma salli ala Muhammadin wa ali Muhammad, that praise be to Allah. Yeah, alhamdulillah, and peace be upon His servants whom He has chosen. Allahu khayrun amma yushrikun. Is Allah better or that which you associate to Allah? Allah clearly describes Himself as khair, the good. Now obviously there are questions that come from this that we really don't want to go into. It's a theological discussion about if Allah is good and everything that comes from Allah is good, then why do we see evil? And there are many answers to this question, right? The first is that the manifestation of evil that we see in our world today is non-existent from the perspective of creation. It only manifests itself, it only shows itself when mankind chooses to ignore goodness, right? So Allah says, share. And then when we don't share, we see poverty. Allah says, treat people with respect and dignity. And when we don't, we see oppression, right? It's not that Allah has created these things. These are things that we ourselves are bringing forth, right? And of course, there are other explanations, but this in itself should be satisfactory. And Allah, as believers, calls Himself khair. And so we use that as a benchmark, as a foundation, and then we answer the questions that come about based on that foundation. I think that's something that we've talked about so often, right? That we question things, but we're questioning things sometimes without a foundation. If we have a foundation that we believe in, that we have reached to and understood, then yes, will we still have questions? Of course, right? Because we don't have all the answers. But at least our answers will be based on certain foundations. Without foundation, we're just like the wind that blows, right? So Allah is khair, and He is that inherent goodness that He says, if you come to Me, if you attach yourself to Me, you will find that ease and that comfort that you are looking for. Now, not only does Allah subhanahu wa ta'ala call Himself khair, good, the good, but it's really interesting that in the Holy Quran, in numerous verses, Allah subhanahu wa ta'ala describes Himself as being better than everything else. So for example, Allah subhanahu wa ta'ala says in Surah Yusuf, verse 80, وَهُوَ خَيْرُ الْحَاكِمِينَ, that He is the best of judges. In Surah Al-Ma'idah, we recite a dua, but Allah says, وَرْزُقْنَا وَأَنْتَ خَيْرُ الرَّازِقِينَ, that, O Allah, provide for us. Indeed, You are the best of those who provide. And we see so many different examples of this. He is khairul ghafirin, the best of those who forgive. Khairul fatihin, the best of those who give decisions or open pathways. Khairul nasirin, the best of helpers. Khairul munzilin, the best of those who accommodate. Khairul warithin, the best of inheritors. Khairul makirin, the best of planners. Khairul hafidha, the best of protectors. And so when you look at Allah tabaraka wa ta'ala describe Himself in this way, as being better than or the best of, a natural question then comes about is that, does this mean that there are others who do this besides Allah, but Allah is just saying, no, I'm better at it. You know, it's like someone cooks and they say, I'm a better cook. Someone gives a majlis and someone says, I'm a better reciter of majlis. Like where we compare with each other. Is Allah comparing Himself to us, right?
And the answer the Mufassirin and our ulama give is

very beautiful. You know, it says that Allah, number one, Allah subhanahu wa ta'ala is the supreme cause of everything, the necessary existent, the wajib al-wujud. And as the necessary existent, it is Allah subhanahu wa ta'ala who gives existence to everything else. And the way Allah subhanahu wa ta'ala works is that He creates intermediaries to carry out His affairs, right? We are amongst those intermediaries. So for example, Allah wants His creation to be sustained and uplifted from poverty. It is our responsibility to uplift people from poverty because He has given us wealth, right? If Allah has given us strength, it's our responsibility to assist those who are weak. If Allah has given us knowledge, Allah expects us to teach others. This is how intermediaries work, right? And so Allah has set these intermediaries up with responsibilities and expectations to carry out what Allah subhanahu wa ta'ala wants. And so when He says that He is khayrul raziqeen, the best of those who will provide, it's really a reminder, yeah, that Allah subhanahu wa ta'ala is giving to us that it is He who has given us this ability, but He is the best of them. He is the asal, He is the original one who does these things. So it's not really meant as bragging as such, or to compare Himself to us, right? And when you look at it as a second point from a linguistic perspective, linguists say that the word khair is a descriptive word that describes the vastness and the unlimited nature of Allah subhanahu wa ta'ala and His unlimited abilities. And it's not understood as a comparison. It's like, oh, you do this, but I do this better. No, Allah is not comparing. He doesn't need to compare, right? But what the word khair is doing is it's describing the vastness of that particular adjective, right? So for example, when Allah subhanahu wa ta'ala says He is khayrul raziqeen, He's not saying I am better than you in providing. He's saying that my rizq has no limit. It's a description. It's very beautiful, right? So sometimes when we read this and we approach it just from a very, a translation perspective, it looks like it's a descriptive and this idea comes. But when we understand the language, Allah has no need to describe Himself or to compare Himself to us. He's basically just telling us that, look, I'm the original one who does it and I have no limit. And in the same way, He's reminding us that we are in need of Him to carry out these affairs. Sallu ala Muhammad wa Ali Muhammad. Allahumma salli ala Muhammadin wa Ali Muhammad. Now from amongst these descriptors that Allah subhanahu wa ta'ala gives about Himself being the best of, one of them is found in dua, where Allah says that He is khayrul mas'uleen, the best of those who are asked. We see this in dua iftitah, where we recite ya khayral mas'uleen wa awsa'al mu'teen, that oh, the best of those who are asked, and oh, the most magnanimous of those who give, yeah, the widest. There's no limit to what Allah subhanahu wa ta'ala gives. Allah tabaraka wa ta'ala in the Holy Quran mentions in many places how He loves to be asked and He wants His creation to ask from Him. Allah says, for example, in Surah An-Nisa, verse number 32, وَاسْأَلُوا اللَّهَ مِنْ فَضْلِ, ask Allah out of His grace, إِنَّ اللَّهَ كَانَ بِكُلِّ شَيْءٍ عَلِيمًا, indeed Allah is well aware of everything, right? Now, what Allah wants is that our primary ask and our primary request should be addressed to Him, tabaraka wa ta'ala. Now, this does not negate me going to a doctor, going to a car mechanic, going to an expert in certain fields, nor does it negate me seeking counsel and advice from people. But even when I go to a doctor, even when I go to a car mechanic, even when I seek counsel, I first turn to Allah and says, I need your help. May the person I'm going to be able to fulfill this for me, right? So Allah wants us to turn to Him and to Him only, primarily for our needs.

And it's interesting that when we look at this idea of asking from Allah subhanahu wa ta'ala, Allah mentions in the Quran that everything in the world asks from Him. He says, for example, in Surah Ar-Rahman, verse number 29, يَسْأَلُهُ مَنْ فِي السَّمَاوَاتِ وَالْأَرْضِ كُلَّ يَوْمٍ هُوَ فِي شَأْنٍ. He says that everything, that whoever is within the heavens and the earth, ask from Allah subhanahu wa ta'ala. Every day He is bringing about matters, Allah says. Every day He is doing something, fulfilling the needs of those who ask. It's really interesting, right? Allah says, يَسْأَلُهُ مَنْ فِي السَّمَاءِ. Like everything, whoever is in the heavens and the earth, asks from Allah. Again, like that's a really interesting concept. Like what does that mean, right? You know, asking for something can happen in two ways. The first is through the lisan, right? The lisanun natiq, the tongue that speaks. So I call out to Allah, Ya Rabbi, Ya Allah. And this is what we do as believers, right? We call out to Him. And that's what He wants. He wants us to call out to Him. And inshallah, He answers, right? And He has promised to answer. But then there is another way to call out to Him that He says everyone does, you know, and that is through the unspoken tongue. Now, we can understand, like for example, like the example that we get is that if you see somebody drowning, they may not be in a position to call out and yell for help, but you can see that they need help. It's not like you're going to wait there and say, wait till He calls me. No, right? You see his condition or her condition. They need help. You're not going to wait for them to say help. Allah sees the condition of human beings. Even if their tongue calls somebody else, Allah sees that they need Him. And so He gives and He answers. This is the beauty of Allah subhanahu wa ta'ala, that even though we may be misdirecting our speech and our intention somewhere else, as our master, as our Lord, He's not going to abandon us, right? And this is what, again, like one of my favorite du'as that we recite in Shahru Rajab, Ya man yu'ti man sa'ala, Ya man yu'ti man lam yas'alhu, wa man lam ya'rifhu, tahannunan minhu wa rahma. That all the one who gives, the one who asks with this tongue, and the one who gives to those who don't ask you and don't even know you out of your compassion and mercy. And that's that second form, right? And everything else that we don't hear speak, like the birds when they soar, they're calling Allah for help. When the sun rises, it is calling Allah for help. Everything is reaching out to God. And that is that Him being the khair of everything, the source of everything, the vastness of everything, that every single creation, be it a breathing creation or non-sentient beings, are in need of Allah subhanahu wa ta'ala. And this is the beauty of God. This is why He says, Kulla yawmin huwa fi shan. Every day He is doing something, helping people, granting requests, fulfilling their needs. Sallu ala Muhammadin wa Ali Muhammad. Allahumma salli ala Muhammad wa Ali Muhammad. So all of that, right, like that we've talked about so far, there are two points that I want to take away from that. Number one is that, look, we all desire for goodness. We all desire for a life of ease. It's only found with Allah. If I have Allah, then no matter what wealth I have, it will be good for me. If I have Allah subhanahu wa ta'ala, then no matter what health I have, it will be good for me. If I have Allah, then no matter what my situation is, it will be good for me. Because I have the original source of goodness. Connect to God. Yeah? Put our trusts in Him. Lean on Him. Call out to Him. Reach out to Him. He is the best. Right? And nothing but goodness comes from one who attaches themselves to them. Right? Like, when we look at history and when we look at our imams and the prophets, no matter what difficulty they went through, they never complained, right? Because they had Allah. You look at Karbala, they never complained. They had Allah. You have Allah. What else do we need after that, right? And anything else that is given,
will be a source of goodness. So that's the first point, and I hope that we can

reflect on that and understand that, right? The second point that I want to talk about in just for just a few more minutes is that, look, Allah is khairul mas'uleen, that He is the best of those who are asked. And not only is He the best of those who are asked, but He has promised that when we ask Him, He will give jawab, right? وَإِذَا سَأَلَكَ عِبَادِي أَنِّي فَإِنِّي قَرِيبٌ. That when my servants ask you about me, tell them I am close. أُجِيبُ دَعْوَةَ الدَّاعِي إِذَا دَعَانِ. I answer.

And of course, there's a condition, right? فَلْيَسْتَجِيبُوا لِي. But answer my call, is what Allah is saying, right? That's something else, that if we find that our du'as are not being answered, look how well we answer the call of God. That should help us in understanding, right? But that's not really what I want to talk about. I want to talk about something else branching off from that. And that is that Allah has promised. Look, He said, I'm the best of those who ask, and I will answer your call. You know, lately we've been seeing a lot of hardships in this world. Yeah, a lot of, I think since COVID started, it's been rising, and we've been feeling more tense. Maybe because of COVID, our mindset has changed. Our hearts have become a little bit more sensitive, maybe. And so, you know, it started with, I don't know how far to go back, but with the assassination in Iraq, and then the death in America of Floyd, and then so many different events, and then recently we have what's happening in Palestine and in Kashmir and in Yemen and in Nigeria and in Ethiopia, and we have so many countries around the world, Syria, Afghanistan, and then India, and so all of these things are happening, and it seems like they're happening in just so much force and so much grief that we're calling Allah for help. Why is He not answering? Right? That's I think something I've been reflecting upon a lot. It's not because Allah is not powerful, right? Like, na'udhu billah, none of us even think that. None of us even have that thought come into our minds. I mean, just look at how Allah subhanahu wa ta'ala showed us His power with one microscopical virus shut down the world, you know, for a good year, over a year, shut things down. He has the power over everything. You know, before I answer this question or go into that, I want to share like a personal reflection. This is very personal. And I've just told my family about this, but this was a few weeks ago when what was happening in Palestine was at a very heightened stage, you know. You know, I was having a conversation with the Imam of our time, and this is something I've suggested over and over again that all of us do, right? And I felt empathy for him, because I felt like how difficult a job he has when he comes. Yes, we are there to help him, and we are inshallah amongst those who will help him, and we are supposed to be laying the seeds. But look, there are certain ideologies that seem to be uncrackable in this world today, that just seem to be growing stronger. Government allegiances, people's mentality, people's ideologies, be it within the madhab, outside the madhab, it just seems like chaos. And let's not get it twisted, right? Like, every prophet and all of our imams had a hard time, right? It's not like they came in and it was just like a cakewalk and they just handled their affairs, and God was there supporting them, but it was difficult, right? And so when I look at what the prophet went through, what the imams, alayhim as-salam, went through, it was difficult for them, right? The prophet has said, Ma udhi an-nabi kama udhi, that no prophet has been like abused or been put through such hardship the way I have. And yet the population of Muslims at that time, or the population that they were responsible for, is very small compared to what we are going through. Even if you look at Imam Ali's time, population of Muslims would have been what? Maximum 300,000. Let's just even raise it to 1 million if we want to. But it wasn't 1 million. Today there's 7 billion. He's coming back to 7 billion, right? And so I'm not sure if I have the answer. I'm not sure what I could do. But I said to the Imam, I sympathize, I empathize with you. And inshallah, whatever it is I can do, I will try. And then I went to sleep. And then the next morning, I opened the Quran. And this is again something I've suggested to do. So I'm not doing these things without having told all of us before, no, numerous times, to do these things, because these things are powerful. I'm not joking with you. These things are powerful. And so I opened the Quran, and oftentimes I open the Quran at a random page. And
Look at how beautiful Allah is. I tell you, Allah is beautiful. Allah, I opened the Quran, and you know the verse that came

Allah subhanahu wa ta'ala, the verse that came was مَثَلُ الَّذِينَ اتَّخَذُوا مِن دُونِ اللَّهِ أَوْلِيَا كَمَثَلِ الْعَنْكَبُوتِ. Subhanallah, subhanallah, I tell you, goosebumps, yeah? That Allah was answering my dua, my question. And He says, look, those people who take guardians besides Allah, they are like a spider, and the web that was a spider, Allah can destroy that very quickly. Subhanallah, I tell you, that gave me goosebumps, right? And so the power of God is there, we accept it. Then why is this dua not being answered yet? You feel what I'm saying, right? And the Quran gives us this answer, right? And the Quran tells us is that because we must collectively want this all the time. All the time. Okay? Not just when the bombs are dropping and then we feel the pain and collectively make dua and then a week later we've forgotten. Not just when the armies are attacking. Not just when the media reminds us. You know, the media changes stories week after week. A few weeks ago it was India and we all felt bad for India. Then it was Palestine, we all felt bad for Palestine. Now it's the indigenous children and we all feel bad for them. But we've forgotten about India because we're not being reminded. We can't be people who don't remember the oppression of others. You understand? We can't be people who forget and just switch over to something else. No, this is constant. We have to, number one, collectively feel the pain. And it needs to be a constant cry, collective cry to Allah subhanahu wa ta'ala. And it has to come from a source from which we are shaken. Right? Shaken. And again, I come to one of my favorite verses of the Quran from Surah Al-Baqarah, verse 214. Where Allah subhanahu wa ta'ala says, Am hasibtum an tadkhulu al-jannah, that do you think that you will enter paradise? Walamma ya'tikum mathalu alladhina khalaw min qablikum, but yet you have not experienced what the nations prior to you have experienced. Massathumul ba'sa'u wad-darra, that ba'sa and darra, like distress and affliction, befell upon them to that extent. Wazulzilu, they were shaken. Allah says, you know, sometimes when an event happens, you almost got into an accident, you feel shaken. You got into an accident, you feel shaken. That is what God wants from us. Shaken. We need to be shaken, not just yet, not just when it's happening, till today. If we want the help of God, we need to be shaken, right? And Allah says that the previous communities, they were afflicted and they were shaken. And then the Prophet and those, وَيَقُولُ الرَّسُولُ وَالَّذِينَ آمَنُوا مَعَهُ, that the Prophet and those who believe collectively, they cried out to God, مَتَى نَصْرُ اللَّهِ, when is the help of Allah going to come? It's not a complaint, it's a dua. Allah, we need your help. Mata Nasrullah, when are you going to send it? And when we collectively do it, consistently do it from a position of being shaken to our core, the jawab of Allah is beautiful. Allah, Inna Nasrullahi Qareeb. Yeah? That Inna Nasrullahi Qareeb. Indeed, the help of Allah is close. My brothers and sisters, we ask Allah, no doubt. But be consistent every day. Remind your children before they eat, pray for those who are going through difficulty. Remind yourself that when you pray, it's not just the taqibat that you do after each salah, the du'as you recite. Pray for the people of the world. Pray for the people of the world. You look at every time we go see Sayyid Sistani, and may Allah give him a long, long life, inshallah. What does he always tell us? That in the morning I pray for the people of the world. Every time he tells us. And he's not exaggerate. We need to be that kind of people. And imagine if my house does it, your house does it, your house does it, we all do it. Allah is going to say, my servants are serious that they want my help. But we can't just forget from one to another. And inshallah, when we do this, our imam will come quick, inshallah,
And inshallah, we will be amongst those companions who the Imam alayhi salam selects.

sallu ala Muhammad wa ali Muhammad. Allahumma salli ala Muhammad wa ali Muhammad. We end with a few words of Masaib, and to talk about, you know, the companions of Imam al-Husayn alayhi salam. Because history has not seen the loyalty, the bravery, the commitment, the way the companions of Hussein had this loyalty and bravery and commitment. You know, it is said on the night of Ashura that Imam alayhi salam gathers his companions, and they say that he turns off every candle and every light, and he says, "Look, it's dark, it's night, leave. They want my blood, they want me. This has nothing to do with you." But subhanallah, no one leaves. No one leaves. But Abbas stands up. And Abbas alayhi salam pledges his allegiance to say that, "Mawla, without you, where would we go?" The children of Muslim ibn Aqil stand up. Imam says, "Your father has paid his sacrifice." He said, "What answer would we give to Fatima Zahra?" And then one by one the companions stand up. He says, Muslim ibn Awsaja says that, "Ya Mawlai, we will fight with you. And I will fight with them with my sword. And if that breaks, I will pick up stones and will pick up a spear. And if they were to kill me, if they were to kill me and Allah would resurrect me 70 times, I would sacrifice my life." And then when they left, there was one young boy who was standing with him by the door of the tent. And he comes to the Imam alayhi salam. And he says, "Ya Amma, oh my uncle, that will I be amongst those who become shaheed tomorrow?" Imam looks at Qasim and says, "Ya Qasim, that how do you find death?" To which Qasim replies, "Fika ahla min al-asal," that death with you or for you is sweeter than honey. The Imam embraces Qasim, and I pray that our Imam embraces us one day when we show our loyalty to him, inshaAllah. فَسَيَعْلَمُ الَّذِينَ ظَلَمُوا أَيَّمٌ قَلَبِ يَنْقَلِبُونَ وَالْآقِبَةُ لِلْمُتَّقِينَ إِنَّا لِلَّهِ وَإِنَّا إِلَيْهِ رَاجِعُونَ. We pray to Allah subhanahu wa ta'ala that He hastens the return of our Imam, that He forgives the sins of our parents and loved ones, for those going through difficulty, that He end their difficulty. For those who are being oppressed, that Ya Allah relieve their oppression. And for those that have asked us to pray for them, Ya Allah accept their hajat. Rabbana taqabbal minna, innaka anta as-sami'ul alim. وَتُبْ عَلَيْنَا إِنَّكَ أَنْتَ التَّوَّابُ الرَّحِيمُ رَحِمَ اللَّهُ مَنْ كَرَأَ الْفَاتِحَةَ. بسم الله الرحمن الرحيم.

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1: You find Suleiman the same thing. Suleiman is riding a horse with his soldiers, with his army. Pomp and glory. No one was more pompous than Suleiman in the Quran. The ants are talking. You know, there's a whole dimension here. It's not one thing to have humans talk about you. When the animals and the insects talk about you, wow. You talk about drones today. Suleiman had more sophisticated drones. He had birds that talked and knew Tawheed. Our drones don't know that. They just know how to drop bombs. Suleiman's drone talked and gave him directions. It's different. Suleiman is beyond description in authority. He's riding the horse with his soldiers, and he sees these insects talking, and he doesn't once again says, "Ah, how great I am." People have attributed many false stories on Suleiman, have made even Yusuf, alayhi salam. We learn in madrasas wrong things about our Yusuf. Oh, Yusuf lost his prophethood. You know why? Because when his father came to him, he was too arrogant. He didn't get off his horse. Please, Bani Israeli nonsense, get rid of it. It's not in the Quran. It's not in Islam. Our prophets are protected.

connected beings, sublime, pure. 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Rub it out. It's nonsense. Anyone who tells you prophets made mistakes doesn't know what they're talking about. Trust me, their aqaid is shaky. Please understand this. Suleiman is riding. He hears these insects talking about him. He stops. He looks up in the sky and says, Rabbi awzi'ni. Look at the word here. Awzi'ni. You know how humble that word is? Awzi'ni doesn't mean Rabbi awzi'ni an ashkura ni'mataka allati an'amta alayya wa ala waliday wa an a'mala salihan tardah wa adkhilni bi rahmatika fi ibadika as-salihin. Rabbi awzi'ni, my Lord, induce in me gratitude. Not saying, oh Lord, I'm grateful. No, Rabbi awzi'ni an ashkura ni'mataka allati, that I should be grateful to you. And look at the sentence. Suleiman is an adult with pomp and glory that even the wind is under his control. Yet he's saying, induce in me gratitude. And in other words, this gratefulness to you, to me and my parents. So while he's riding this horse, he's thinking of his parents too. Just think about it. And his parents. You think the last thing many of us as adults would be thinking about is our parents. You want ultimate humbleness? Oh Allah, I'm ungrateful. ظَلَمْتُ نَفْسِي وَتَجَرَّأْتُ بِجَهْلِي رَبَّنَا ظَلَمْنَا أَنفُسَنَا وَإِن لَمْ تَغْفِرْ لَنَا وَتَرْحَمْنَا لَنَكُونَنَّ مِنَ الْخَاسِرِينَ. Adam alayhi salam said that. This is humbleness, submission of the self to the ultimate level. And the ultimate trial is the one when you are in pomp and glory and you are on a pulpit or you are on a throne. But many of us, it gets to our head. Public speakers. I'm standing up here, crowds, names, oh, superstar. Autographs, like we're some hot stuff. Like, hello? Yeah, mashallah, brother. Sayyid, such a, mashallah, brother, Hajj, mashallah. World-renowned speaker. Hails from a generation of families. Bah, bah, bah, bah. Like, have we read the Quran? When did Suleiman say, world-renowned prophet? When did Yusuf say, here I am. Look at me. No. Even when he was called an angel, he says, Malakun Kareem. The women say, this is an angel. He says, Qala Rabbi Sijnu Ahabbu Ilay. I prefer prison from what these women want from me. Have we followed this sunnah? No. Today, we are stars. We are doing tours. We hold this microphone. There's something special about us. I'm going to say it unequivocally, we are just conduits. Yes, respect is due for people who deliver. No one say don't be respectful, don't be kind, don't be loving, don't be caring. But I am saying it to me and to those of us who are on this pulpit. This message is to them and to you as a crowd, that don't be fooled. I've seen sisters chasing male speakers. Oh, brother, can I touch your scarf? Like, who authorized you for that? Or fundraiser. This scarf has my sweat in it. It's very valuable. How many of you are going to give $10,000 for this? Why? We're going to build a masjid. Well, really, which prophet did that? When did the Holy Prophet say, here's my turban? You know, 1 million dirhams. It's weird where shaitan creeps into this nafs and says, you, push yourself. And the shaitan says, Hasanain, if you don't promote yourself and you don't plaster your name all over the place and you don't put them in neon lights, how will people know who you are? Because you know, if they don't find you, they won't find God. I'm being facetious, sarcastic, because it gets under my nerves.

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So I should pontificate and stand on these pulpits and feel great about Hussein, Hussein, Hussein, Hussein. MashaAllah. Imam Hussein is talking to me, says, hey you, you dare to represent me? Then speak the truth and be willing to struggle. And if a bullet comes your way, take it. Otherwise, stop talking about me. I like that part. Honestly, I'm saying sincerely. I'm not here to claim I'm some humble guy. Shaitan plays with all of us. Many a times I stand up here thinking, and something in the back says, hey, don't think you're anything special. A little insect will crawl in you and you'll drop dead, so don't think you're special. 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The insect spoke to you. The animals knew how to talk to you. You commanded the wind. And you are looking up in the sky, Rabbi awzi'ni an ashkura ni'mataka allati an'amta alay. Allah is saying hasanain. You start thinking one second you are something special, get off. I'll destroy you the way I destroyed Fir'aun. And if you are worthy, you don't promote yourself. I'll promote you if you're worthy. The messenger never promoted himself. Allah promoted him. وَرَفَعْنَا لَكَ الذِّكْرَ.

0: For 60 years, Tanfoam has been part of the dreams, comfort, and lives of Tanzanians. Generations have changed, times have changed. But one thing has remained the same, the assurance of a good night's sleep. Today, this legacy of excellence has earned Tanfoam official recognition as a super brand. From cities to villages, Tanfoam is ours. We trust it. It has raised generations. The people of Tanzania have spoken. There is only one mattress. Tanfoam. It supported our grandparents, and today their grandchildren still sleep on it.
1: It lurks at the margins of our world, where polar currents stir the deep ocean, and sea creatures feed on its bounty.

Out in the unending waters of the Pacific, west of Mexico, is a rocky, remote outpost called Isla Guadalupe. A handful of visitors have traveled here to observe, at close range, one of nature's crowning achievements. They do so from the protective confines of a steel cage. Rising up from the murky deep, a dim figure appears, moving quickly and effortlessly through its liquid universe. A great white shark. Humans may be the planet's top predator, but in the ocean, it's sharks that lord over the cycles of life and death. We face

this species with extreme caution. They approach us, drawn by the scent of bait, our noisy technology, or even the vibration of our beating hearts. White sharks gather by the hundreds each year along the shores of Isla Guadalupe, often swimming thousands of kilometers. For several months each year, this island plays host to tens of thousands of Guadalupe fur seals and California sea lions. They haul out along steep shorelines to rest and bear their young. From these rocky, protected shallows, they move out into deep waters to feed on fish that thrive in the cool, nutrient-rich waters of the eastern Pacific. They are joined by thousands of northern elephant seals. Once hunted to the verge of extinction, their numbers have surged all along the western coastlines of North America, including Guadalupe. For a great white shark, a successful elephant seal kill brings a huge reward. Adult males can grow to a weight of more than 2,000 kilograms. We often see great white sharks in one-dimensional terms, as indiscriminate killers, ever in pursuit of food. The truth is, like us, they each have their own personalities. They can be bold or shy. Some are steady, others erratic and unpredictable. Sharks are by nature curious, especially when something new enters their realm.

In this case, a camera that had been attached to a shark's dorsal fin. Sharks predate dinosaurs by several hundred million years. Their success is due to their ability to adapt to conditions in nearly every nook and cranny of the world's oceans. It's also based on several major anatomical innovations. With torpedo-shaped bodies, powered by tail fins with long upper and lower lobes, sharks are built for speed. They move effortlessly through the water, thanks to tooth-like features called denticles that line their skin. At just a tenth of a millimeter long, these ridge-lined structures reduce drag by dissipating tiny eddies that form along the skin. Packed tightly together, rows of denticles help seal out parasites, while forming a concrete hard shield against strikes by other sharks. A shark's swimming motion is stabilized by a series of large fins along its sides, top, and bottom. With skeletons made of cartilage rather than bone, they have the flexibility to accelerate and change directions quickly.

Predatory sharks seize their prey by lunging, then extending their jaws out from the skull. Large sharks like the great white or the tiger then use their sharp teeth to dismember their prey with vicious side-to-side motions.

In the process, their teeth can easily break or shatter. A shark replaces them by constantly generating new rows of teeth that roll toward the front of its jaw.

Guadalupe Island, off the coast of Mexico, is just one of several major gathering spots for great white sharks. Here is another, the rugged coastlines of southern Africa. Powerful ocean currents sweep near these shores, drawing cool, nutrient-rich waters from the polar ocean. That fuels an explosion of sea life, including thousands of Cape fur seals and the sharks that prey on them.

Visitors come from around the world to witness one of the most dramatic events in the natural world. A white shark rising out of the water with its kill. For most of the year, the seals feed offshore, preying on schooling fish such as sardines, anchovies, mackerel, as well as seabirds and even penguins. As summer approaches, they stream into dozens of coastal breeding sites. One of the largest is nicknamed Seal Island, just off Hout Bay Harbor. Isolation from the land and the rugged undersea terrain make it an ideal refuge for seals. Males haul out for about 6 weeks each year, remaining on land to protect their harems while living off their fat reserves. The females arrive pregnant the previous year. After giving birth, they make regular forays back to the sea to hunt, spending 3 to 4 days away, then 2 to 3 back on land to nurse. Here the young can grow and learn to hunt. Close to the island, these strong, agile hunters have little to worry about. Out in the open ocean, they are too nimble and spread out for predators like the great white to target them.

The danger zone is the realm in between, where sharks wait and watch for seals coming and going. Moving out to sea, there is safety in numbers. This group heads for deep water as quickly as it can. Time is of the essence. They swim in a low porpoise, diving down to scan the waters below. But the visibility here is limited. The seals may not see what lurks below.

What separates the great white from all the other predatory sharks is its size. An adult can grow to a length of over 6 meters and weigh a ton or more. Scientists once imagined that the great white is a scaled-down version of the largest shark discovered in the fossil record, the giant-toothed Megalodon. With its blunt nose and stout jaw, Megalodon was the most imposing shark of all time. It lived from 23 to about 2.6 million years ago. Because shark skeletons made of cartilage dissolve quickly in ocean water, scientists have been left to reconstruct Megalodon's history from circumstantial evidence that includes a few fossil backbone segments and teeth. For comparison, the largest great white tooth on record measures less than 3 inches long from the crown tip to the base of the root along one side. Megalodon teeth grew to twice that size, over 7 inches long. That corresponds to a body length of up to 19 meters and a weight perhaps exceeding 50 tons. Megalodon probably had a bite force of over 18 tons, greater than the mighty Tyrannosaurus rex. It was not the only super predator terrorizing the seas. Megalodon shared waters with the largest toothed whale ever. Leviathan Melville was named for the giant whale in Herman Melville's novel, Moby Dick. Leviathan was a distant relation of today's sperm whale. With males growing to 16 meters long, with a weight of around 45 tons. The modern sperm whale is the ultimate diver, able to descend thousands of meters into the deep. With one row of teeth on its lower jaw, it uses suction to catch its preferred prey, squid.

Leviathan had much larger teeth arrayed on both lower and upper jaws. Like Megalodon, it worked the ocean's surface, seizing small and medium-sized whales with its impressive bite. These two super predators thrived in an age

when mammals were diversifying throughout the Earth's oceans. Their world was shaped by changes that began tens of millions of years before. The dinosaur age came to an end some 65 million years ago. North and South America had not yet joined. North Africa, Europe, and the Middle East were a fragmented network of islands and channels. India, then a large island, was moving steadily toward Asia. In this time, called the Eocene Epoch, carbon dioxide, a greenhouse gas that traps solar radiation, spiked at up to 6 or 7 times today's levels. Earth's atmosphere was warmer than today by at least 4 degrees Celsius. Tropical palms and crocodiles could be found in high northern latitudes. Polar oceans would have been as warm as the tropics are today. These hothouse conditions would not last. By around 50 million years ago, the movement of land masses separated the Arctic Sea from the wider oceans. It became a warm, dead sea, its surface capped by fresh water from rain and runoff from the land. A fern-like plant called azolla took hold. In a year's time, it can draw as much as 15 tons of carbon dioxide per hectare from the air. Meanwhile, as the Indian subcontinent began to plow into Asia, the mighty Himalayan mountains rose up. Cold current now circled Antarctica, drawing nutrients to the surface and fueling a global explosion of sea life. Large, highly mobile sea creatures began to ply the oceans, including hundreds of species of filter-feeding whales, like the humpback today. They roamed the seas in great numbers, scooping up countless tons of plankton and tiny sea creatures. For the giant predators, Megalodon and Leviathan, whales would have supported a dietary requirement of around 1,200 kilograms of food per day. Fossil evidence tells us that Megalodon's range extended nearly into the polar regions. They would likely have given birth in the tropics, especially in vast shallow areas between North and South America. By 20 million years ago, with ice accumulating at the poles, sea levels inevitably fell. That allowed North and South America to join in the Isthmus of Panama. A warm ocean current now began to flow up the coast of North America, bringing storms, moisture, and sea ice to the Arctic. That led to dramatic seasonal shifts in fish and other food sources. Larger whale species adapted by migrating seasonally between tropical and polar regions. Smaller whale species began to disappear, and with them, Megalodon. At the same time, whole new types of predators and prey began to appear. Scientists recently discovered the fossil remains of a creature similar to a large otter that lived in the Canadian Arctic some 23 million years ago. Because of its webbed feet and distinctive jaws and teeth, scientists see it

as an ancestor to modern pinnipeds. This new class of nimble marine mammals, sea lions, seals, and

as an ancestor to modern pinnipeds. This new class of nimble marine mammals, sea lions, seals, and walruses, thrived in the highly productive waters of polar and temperate oceans. They developed external layers of blubber to insulate against the cold. They were followed in turn by smaller and more nimble predators. That included another toothed whale, the orca. In the fossil record, the earliest known orcas date back to around 5.3 million years ago. Orcas moved freely between the northern and southern hemispheres, from tropics to poles, achieving a global distribution. The orca would share the ocean with another rising predator, the great white shark. At about half the size of an orca, great whites generally swim alone or in loose associations while pursuing prey or scavenging a carcass. Because of the scarcity of fossil remains, deciphering the evolution of any shark species can be tricky. Since white sharks appeared as early as 11 million years ago, their teeth have often been found in association with pinniped remains. That has led to speculation that the two evolved in a close association in response to a steadily cooling climate. Because of similarities in their teeth, the white shark is now thought to be a close relative of this shark, the mako. Ranging from 2 to 5 meters, mako sharks today are known for their sleek cylindrical bodies. They can accelerate to speeds of up to 70 kilometers per hour. With keen eyesight, the mako zeroes in on fast-moving prey in the open ocean, including swordfish, tuna, and other sharks. The white shark and mako are each part of a family of large, fast-moving sharks found in oceans around the world called lamnid or mackerel sharks. They are known for muscular, spindle-shaped bodies that taper at both ends, with prominent dorsal fins in the center of the body. They both employ counter shading, with a dark back and light underside, to conceal them from prey above or below. Over millions of years, great white ancestors began to specialize by targeting new types of energy-rich prey, the pinnipeds. For a great white, targeting seals in the cold currents of the Southern Ocean poses a basic challenge. The body temperature of most sharks is the same as the surrounding water. In warm, tropical seas, this allows them to make efficient use of calories consumed. In colder waters, their digestion, muscle response, and even brain activity slows way down. A white shark can stay warm by swimming in the sunlight close to the surface and by eating.
In response, its body temperature

increases, allowing muscles to work harder, heart to beat stronger, digestion to improve, and rate of metabolism to increase. To keep this up, a white shark cannot afford to lose body heat to the surrounding oceans. A typical shark's body is composed of about 85% muscle, compared to around 40% in humans. Most of it is white muscle, used to power quick movements and acceleration. In laminid sharks like the mako or great white, a band of red muscle lines the core of the body and gives the shark endurance over long migrations. It also allows the shark to combat the cold. These red muscles are surrounded by a web of veins and arteries called rete mirabile. Oxygen-depleted blood flowing out of the muscle is shown in blue. As it flows outward toward the gills, it gives up heat from metabolic activity to oxygen-rich blood flowing in. In this way, the shark recycles the heat generated in the red muscle and sends it to critical areas of the body like the brain and the eyes. As it targets seals and other large animals, the white shark is primarily a visual hunter. Decoding the interplay of shapes and shadows ahead, it locks in on its prey from a distance, often rising out of the water to see or to bite. But vision is only part of its success. Like other sharks, the great white is a wonder of highly integrated sensory and motor abilities. In the murky medium of the ocean, the white shark understands its world through an acute sense of smell. It is said to detect one part per million of blood in seawater. Its sense of smell helps it to locate concentrations of prey, estuaries for berthing, or to identify rivals or potential mates. The great white shark has one of the largest olfactory systems in the sea, with two large bulbs nestled in its snout. They are connected into a large frontal brain, and behind them, two large optical lobes. Complex folds allow it to pack in more neurons. The complete brain of a mature great white measures about 2 feet in length, extending down to the brain stem at the top of the spinal column. It integrates a range of sensory apparatus, tuned to the highly conductive properties of the ocean. That includes tiny pores arrayed along its snout. They open up into a series of jelly-filled pockets, known as ampullae of Lorenzini. Specialized nerve cells read the voltage flowing into each pore. This allows a shark to detect electric signals given off by movements or even the heartbeat of prey. Sharks extend their sensory reach by picking up vibrations in their inner ear and with a sensing system that runs the length of their bodies, called the lateral line. Vibrations pass into fluid-filled canals where they excite hair-like cells. These cells move and sway with the vibrations, transmitting the information

the brain. As a shark follows an odor trail released by prey, it may use its lateral line to hone in on vibrations produced by its swimming motions. For great white sharks, this battery of senses serves a larger mission: to hunt, reproduce, and roam the ocean in one of the longest lifespans in the animal kingdom. Among its larger tropical counterparts, the tiger shark reaches sexual maturity at 7 or 8 years, in a lifespan of almost 30 years. The great hammerhead begins reproducing at 8 or 9 and may live 30 to 40 years. Great white sharks can live up to 70 years. In a study of great whites in the Western Atlantic, males reached maturity at 26 years of age, and females as late as 33 years. One reason they grow so slowly is that their intestines are small and tightly folded. That results in slower digestion and longer intervals between foraging. In females, a smaller intestine makes room for a larger uterus. She can carry her pups long enough to grow to 1.5 meters long before birth, increasing their chances of survival. So too, a smaller intestine allows for an unusually large liver. A white shark uses its liver to maintain buoyancy and as part of an impressive energy storage system. At up to 1/3 of its total body weight, a white shark's liver can hold over 2,000 liters of liquid blubber from seals. It draws on this source to maintain strength during migrations covering several thousand kilometers. To learn more about the breeding and migratory patterns of white sharks, scientists have been tracking them from gathering points such as Mossel Bay in South Africa. Each year, this island attracts thousands of fur seals. One study showed that younger sharks with less experience catching seals range over large areas on the hunt for concentrations of fish. As they approach maturity, the sharks begin to develop well-defined territories around the island. By mastering the nuances of topography, currents, and even seal routes, these adults learn to hunt successfully while conserving their energy. In general, great whites spend only a few months each year in these cold waters before moving on. From South Africa, some have been tracked moving up into the Atlantic. Some head north up the coast of Namibia. Here, about 2/3 of the total Cape fur seal population, up to 1 million animals, occupy a chain of rookeries. Still, other sharks head east into the Indian Ocean. One female named Nicole began her journey at Seal Island in Hout Bay. Over a period of 99 days, she traveled all the way to the northwest coast of Australia. She was spotted 7 months later, back near Seal Island. One of the most mysterious of all white shark routes was documented in the Pacific. After a season hunting elephant seals, white sharks depart the coast of Northern California for the open sea. 1/5 end up in Hawaii. Perhaps drawn

by humpback whales that give birth there. The remaining 80% come together with sharks from Guadalupe Island. In a wide open region known as the Shark Cafe. Given the large population of sperm whales in these deep waters, it could be the sharks are attracted by an abundance of squid or by the whales themselves. There may be another explanation. Off the coast of San Diego, California, fishing boats have reported scooping up an unusual number of white shark pups in the month of August. Given that white shark females carry their young for 12 to 18 months, that means during their time in the Shark Cafe. From there, the females eventually make their way to the tropical estuaries where they give birth. Citizens and scientists are coming in increasing numbers to places like Guadalupe Island to see and experience the world of the white shark. They are part of a shifting balance in the way we see these magnificent creatures. In the United States, the shift dates back to the passage of the Marine Mammals Act in the 1970s. A time when the movie Jaws terrified a generation of beachgoers. Ironically, off the coast of Massachusetts, where the movie was filmed, there were few sharks to be found. That's because decades of hunting had reduced their main prey, the gray seal, to just a few dozen individuals. Along the beaches and lagoons of Cape Cod, wildlife officials estimate there are now 30 to 50,000 gray seals. They come ashore at low tide, hauling out on sandbars and beaches, or lingering in shallow estuaries. As the tide comes in, they move out to sea to feed in deep offshore waters. The white sharks have taken notice of this growing bounty and have returned to their old stomping grounds. Great whites, too, are protected by U.S. federal laws and by the Convention on International Trade in Endangered Species, or CITES. It's illegal to hunt them. These protections are part of a broader effort to coexist with the natural scene here. Beachgoers are warned, stay in shallow water. And if there are seals in the water, stay ashore. Just beyond the surf, all along the coastline, you can expect to find great white sharks on patrol. That's also where you'll find Greg Skomel and researchers with the Atlantic White Shark Conservancy. A spotter plane flies overhead looking for shark silhouettes against the sandy shallows. Skomel and his team locate the shark and close in quickly. There is no need to bait a shark to the boat. The team simply slides up behind it. For some, they jab a device into the thick skin on its back. It emits beeps that allow a network of listening stations to record the shark's comings and goings. The team attempts to photograph them up close with a camera mounted on a pole. The idea is to capture identifying marks, like scratches or lesions, to help keep track of the individuals that come here.

0: The team wants to know how long the sharks stay and where they go along the shoreline. The marks also amount to a record of life experiences. Battles with other sharks. Health. Age. And even personality.
1: Ooh, this... He wouldn't let it go. That sucker had scars, scrapes on its face, came right up to the camera, kept grabbing it, wouldn't let it go, and ripped it right off the pole. And this one had a clear attitude.
0: The sharks they find here are nearly all around 4 meters in length. They have to be this large to kill gray seals, which often weigh more than 200 kilograms. The seals know how far they can go from the beach. The sharks won't move into shallow water for fear the surf could drag them ashore. If a seal wanders out, it had better be alert.

White sharks are ever opportunistic. A whale carcass brings a sudden bounty.

For great white sharks, the seal populations along Cape Cod are a focal point of a larger seasonal pattern. Satellite tracking devices attached by this team show that when the seals disperse in winter, the sharks head south. Most stay along the continental shelf where food is abundant. A few head out to sea and slowly make their way back in time for the return of the seals. The efforts of these scientists to understand and preserve the great white shark come at a crucial moment in its long history. The public increasingly accepts the sharks as part of a larger natural scene, in harmony with itself and with us. The scientists report there is even a growing appetite for information about individual sharks, including their life histories. Most are inclined to respect the realm beyond the surf, where the sharks are on patrol. The great white shark evolved over 10 million years ago from ancestors going back hundreds of millions of years. The basic form of the shark, its sleek and flexible shape, large fins, and powerful tail, has hardly changed in all that time. A testament to its enduring success. Increasingly, we measure our own success on this planet by our efforts to preserve creatures like the great white shark, as well as the global ecosystems upon which they and we depend.

For 60 years, Tanfoam has been part of the dreams, comfort, and lives of Tanzanians. Generations have changed, times have changed. But one thing has remained the same, the assurance of a good night's sleep. Today, this legacy of excellence has earned Tanfoam official recognition as a super brand. 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

For 60 years, Tanfoam has been part of the dreams, comfort, and lives of Tanzanians. Generations have changed, times have changed. But one thing has remained the same, the assurance of a good night's sleep. Today, this legacy of excellence has earned Tanfoam official recognition as a super brand. From cities to villages, Tanfoam is ours. We trust it. It has raised generations. The people of Tanzania have spoken. There is only one mattress. Tanfoam. It supported our grandparents, and today their grandchildren still sleep on it.

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And now the great chef Francois will give to you a special secret recipe for Fina Lahadi. 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

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Are you asleep? Listen here, Night Owl. 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Understand?

0: For 60 years, Tanfoam has been part of the dreams, comfort, and lives of Tanzanians. Generations have changed, times have changed. But one thing has remained the same, the assurance of a good night's sleep. Today, this legacy of excellence has earned Tanfoam official recognition as a super brand. From cities to villages, Tanfoam is ours. We trust it. It has raised generations. The people of Tanzania have spoken. There is only one mattress. Tanfoam. It supported our grandparents, and today their grandchildren still sleep on it.
1: Allah subhanahu wa ta'ala already taught us that bara'at comes ahead of mawalat. Tabarri is ahead of tawalli.
2: In Arabic we say tabarri, tawalli. Tabarri means distancing again, distancing ourselves from those who belong to batil, from the enemies of humanity. Enemies of Ahlul Bayt are actually enemies of humanity. Distancing ourselves and denouncing the enemies of humanity and doing bara'at from them, denouncing them, that comes first, and that paves the way for

the valley, announcing our love for Ahlul Bayt to arrive later. Some people are not done with the concept of Tabarri yet. This is the reason why they hate Imam Khomeini. That's exactly the reason why they hate Imam Khomeini, because he's the one who taught us applied science. We have been studying, we have been hearing, listening to so many lectures, speeches of scholars and studying from the books. Imam Ali Islam did this and this and this against Marhab, the racist oppressor of that time. Very good. Imam Ali's Al-Insanul Kamil, the most

0: sake of like a story tale, mentioning them, you know, as a theory with nothing to apply in our everyday lives. That's never the case in Islam. Imam Khomeini is the first person in our contemporary times who taught us the applied science. Just the way Imam Ali did this behavior towards Marhab in Khaybar, he taught us who are the Yazidis of today, right? So we can do Bara'at from the Yazidis of today. So our Ashhadu Anna Aliyan Waliullah can be saved before Allah.
1: My Ashhadu Anna Aliyan Waliullah is only accepted. La yuqbalu imanul abd illa bi walayati amir al mu'minin wal bara'ati min a'da'ihi. Hadith of Rasulullah. The iman of a servant is not accepted except through walayat of amir al mu'minin and bara'at, distancing ourselves, denouncing, condemning the enemies of Imam Ali alayhi salam, enemies of yesterday and enemies of today.

4 years, those of us in the Levant have watched wars sponsored, armed, and politically protected by Washington and Zionist Israel turn our cities into ruins, our economies into wreckage, and our daily lives into a permanent exercise in survival. We were told, implicitly or explicitly, that the consequences of these wars would remain conveniently contained in our part of the world. Well, that assumption is becoming rather expensive. Trump's West Asia adventure of aggression is now feeding directly into a global energy crisis. With the Strait of Hormuz disrupted and the Bab el-Mandeb increasingly unsafe due to Trump's war against Iran and Yemen, two of the world's most important energy and shipping arteries have become casualties of war. Oil has climbed.

0: climbed above $100 a barrel, while diesel in the United States of America has reached unprecedented levels. And diesel is not simply what trucks put in their tanks. It moves food, operates farms, power factories, drives construction, and keeps global supply chains alive. The result? Higher transport costs, higher food prices, higher heating bills, and another powerful accelerant for inflation. In the United States of America, households are being warned about soaring heating oil costs and dwindling fuel stocks. In Europe, already struggling with expensive energy and economic pressures, consumers and businesses face another bill for a war that they did not start. And here is the irony. While ordinary taxpayers are being asked to absorb the economy's consequences, American oil refiners are enjoying extraordinary profits. Apparently, even in a crisis, somebody gets the premium package. You see, the damage does not stop at the pump. Disrupted refineries and fuel shipments, declining diesel exports, and collapsing inventories are tightening the global market. Add Trump's tariff policies to the equation, and which raises the cost of imported goods and disrupt trade, and the global economy is being squeezed from multiple directions at once. From where we stand in West Asia, this is painfully familiar. We have lived through the bombs, sanctions, displacement, and economic devastation. What is new is that the economic shockwave is now traveling into the opposite direction. Those who believed that war could endlessly devastate West Asia without eventually destabilizing the countries waging and financing it have discovered an inconvenient truth. There is no such thing as a geographically contained war in an interconnected world. The bill has arrived. This time, it is not being delivered to the Middle East alone. Welcome to the Middle East Stream. I'm Marwa Osman. For years, the wars imposed on West Asia were presented as regional conflicts whose consequences could somehow be contained within the region. But with the Strait of Hormuz and the Strait of Bab el-Mandeb under growing pressure due to continuous U.S. and Zionist-Israeli wars of aggression, the energy arteries connecting West Asia to the global economy have become strategic fault lines, and the economic consequences are now being felt far beyond our shores. To discuss this issue with us from Beirut is Mr. Mohammed Al-Zubaydi, Yemeni political commentator. It's a pleasure having you with us, Mr. Mohammed. Now, from a geopolitical perspective here, what does the disruption of both the Strait of Hormuz and the Strait of Bab el-Mandeb mean to the global economy? I mean, is this just another temporary energy shock because of the war, or is the control and the vulnerability of both straits now a fundamentally changing point of the calculations, the policy calculations for the U.S., Zionist Israel, the Arab world, and the large economies of the world?
1: In the name of Allah, the most compassionate, the most merciful. Thank you for having me. In reality, answering this question in full would require a great deal of time, because it is a profound and multifaceted issue. But, in brief, the transformations taking place around the world's maritime choke points, particularly the Strait of Hormuz and Bab el-Mandeb, are placing these two waterways within a fundamentally changing balance of power. We are witnessing a shift in control and influence over these strategic passages, from a period of predominantly Western and American control toward a new reality in which other actors opposed to American hegemony are exercising greater influence. This has effectively transformed these two choke points into major strategic weapons and elevated geography itself into one of the most powerful tools in the current phase of confrontation. If their disruption becomes part of a more advanced stage of an ongoing conflict, the consequences will clearly go far beyond the temporary impact. They could be deep, structural, and long-lasting. For the United States, this carries several important consequences. We are talking about the erosion of American dominance in the Red Sea, the weakening of deterrence, and what can be described as a loss of strategic focus. The United States had placed confronting China at the heart of its national security strategy, yet today a significant portion of its military presence, attention, and strategic momentum is concentrated in the Middle East. This creates a major problem of strategic overstretch. There is also the issue of the erosion of prestige and the implications that carries. For Zionist Israel, meanwhile, the maritime blockade is becoming increasingly consequential. Its strategic depth is being constrained, particularly in the Red Sea and the Arabian Sea. This has significant implications for both the economy and the security of the Israeli entity. We have already seen the impact of the confrontation between Yemen and the

0: Israeli entity, particularly on the port of Umm Rashrash, known as Eilat. The consequences have been substantial. As for Europe, it is among the actors most affected by this transformation surrounding the two choke points. Europe is becoming increasingly constrained because it depends heavily on these routes, particularly the Strait of Hormuz, for energy supplies and other vital commodities. Any disruption to these two maritime corridors therefore carries extremely significant consequences for Europe. In short, the shift in the balance of control and influence over these two waterways is producing a corresponding shift in the political consequences and, consequently, in future strategic calculations. These two choke points could increasingly become major instruments of global pressure, capable of affecting international actors depending on who exercises control and influence over them: the Islamic Republic of Iran in the case of the Strait of Hormuz, and Yemen in the case of Bab al-Mandab. We are therefore facing a major transformation in the strategic environment.
1: Definitely. This is where I want to take your opinion, Mr. Mohammed, about the role of Yemen. Yemen now sits at one of the world's most critical, most important routes for shipment, especially for a global energy shipment, as a corridor to Europe, as you mentioned in your answer. How has this conflict really transformed Bab al-Mandab from this regional maritime passage into something that has a pressure point of consequences for the prices of oil, the global supply chain, and Western economic security? Because if this continues, Europe might not find enough heat for its people during this winter. What does this reveal about the strategic importance of Yemen in this specific point, Mr. Mohammed?
0: Indeed, what is happening around Bab al-Mandab is particularly significant. We are talking about a major strategic choke point whose importance is comparable to that of the Strait of Hormuz. Approximately 12% of global trade passes through this corridor, along with around 9 to 10% of global energy flows. The developments surrounding Yemeni control and influence over Bab al-Mandab are therefore transforming the strait from a regional maritime passage into a strategic confrontation point with far-reaching consequences. It affects the arteries of global trade, supply chains, and Western economic security. All of these dimensions place Yemen within an extremely important, sensitive, and strategically significant geographical position. The significance becomes even greater given the continuation of the current regional, international, and global conflict. In this context, Bab al-Mandab gives Yemen a major global pressure card. This leverage could force changes in supply chains and economic security across the West. If the conflict continues to escalate, it could cause severe disruption to supply chains, global trade, and other interconnected economic systems. This is particularly relevant if we assume that the conflict extends over a prolonged period. Under such circumstances, Yemen would have greater ability to utilize this strategic leverage. These considerations are also linked to the influence and control that have developed in recent stages, not only around Bab al-Mandab itself, but also around the city of Al-Makhah, and consequently, along this important coastal corridor. This has significant implications for Western economic security, not only at the level of governments and economic systems, but potentially even at the level of consumer prices and household costs affecting Western consumers. This represents a major shift in how the West approaches the separation between military action and the use of hard power on the one hand, and the economic consequences that may follow on the other. We are therefore witnessing a significant global strategic positioning by Yemen. This positioning has been enabled by its influence over a major global pressure point, Bab al-Mandab. It gives us an indication of the potential impact this strategic leverage could have on the transformations of the coming phase, particularly if the conflict moves into a much higher level of escalation.
1: But we're seeing at the moment, Mr. Mohammed, that oil is above $100 a barrel. And this has significantly impacted the citizens, the tax-paying citizens of the West, who seem to be now paying the price of all the burden of wars that was brought about them by their regimes. Now, has that assumption been fundamentally challenged with the confronting the inflation? Because, you know, Trump is saying that he's confronting inflation, that he has energy security, but now this is challenging what he's saying. And what are the broader geopolitical consequences if the economic pressure continues, knowing that Europe might be looking at a new front that might open against Russia as well? This will be devastating even more for the economy. What do you think?
0: The impact on energy flows, supply chains, and energy prices is particularly significant. In fact, throughout the conflicts we have witnessed in previous periods, we have not seen a transformation quite like the one taking place today. What we are witnessing challenges the assumption that the economic consequences of using hard power and military force can somehow be separated from the military action itself. When the West pursued different forms

0: terms of confrontation in the Middle East, it operated on the assumption that the use of military force would not necessarily produce major economic repercussions, particularly in terms of supply chains, energy flows, and energy prices. This time, however, the situation is completely different. Today, any use of military or non-military pressure produces economic repercussions for the states involved. We are therefore witnessing a fundamental shift in the consequences associated with the use of hard power. Military action and military options can no longer be treated as separate from their economic consequences. And this is highly consequential because it forces these states to reconsider their calculations and reassess the circumstances under which they resort to military options. What we are seeing today is, in a sense, a form of defiance, particularly from Donald Trump and the US administration, and from the wider Western camp, which continues to view the use of force as an initial option. But this approach carries major consequences. In recent stages, however, there have been significant reassessments, particularly among some European countries that recognize the potentially severe economic consequences. Disruptions to supply chains, shortages of essential goods and materials, and beyond that, the shock of rising energy prices and other costs. This is producing a major strategic shift. It is pushing these states toward a broader reassessment of military options and toward political solutions and negotiated settlements. The challenge, therefore, is how to absorb all these shocks, particularly the impact of rising energy prices and energy shortages. Europe is already facing a serious challenge as it enters the winter season, especially following the disruption of Russian gas supplies, given Europe's previous heavy reliance on energy from the East. At the same time, the transformations we discussed in the first and second questions, particularly the disruption of the Strait of Hormuz and Bab al-Mandab, place Europe before an even greater and more dangerous challenge. This could force major changes in its strategic choices. This is why we argue that economic pressure has become a major instrument of leverage. The pressure cards available to Iran and Yemen could produce significant changes in the choices made during the next phase. They could push these states to move beyond military options and toward political settlements, and potentially force those pursuing military confrontation to reconsider their approach. This is particularly relevant to Donald Trump, who continues to seek to place military power at the forefront, while moving away from consideration of the broader economic consequences, consequences that are now reaching the American consumer directly.
1: I want to thank you very much, Mr. Mohammad Zubaydi, political analyst and commentator, for joining us to discuss this very, very crucial matter at the moment in the global economy. Thank you very much for your time and contribution. Ladies and gents, please do stay with us, because after this break, we will talk about how Saudi Arabia is gambling with its security.

0: Saudi Arabia has spent decades building its security strategy around Washington, yet the current regional war is exposing the limits of that partnership. With Yemen gaining strategic leverage over Bab al-Mandab and Saudi energy infrastructure under pressure, Riyadh is confronting a question that weapons alone cannot answer. Can regional security still be guaranteed from outside the region? More details in the following report.
1: For decades, Saudi Arabia poured billions into an alliance with Washington, buying American weapons, deepening economic ties, and placing its security in the hands of the world's most powerful military. The promise was simple: oil for security. But now, when the kingdom faces perhaps its most serious strategic predicament in years, Washington appears to be saying, "You are on your own." The irony is difficult to miss. As the war with the Islamic Republic of Iran continues, Saudi Arabian oil infrastructure has come under attack. Its east-west pipeline remains largely shut, and the kingdom faces growing pressure around the Red Sea and Bab al-Mandab. Yet President Donald Trump has resisted direct military intervention against Yemen, despite requests for assistance reportedly going unanswered. To put the dilemma bluntly, Riyadh invested decades in its military partnership with Washington for precisely this kind of moment, and now Washington is not stepping up. And this is where Saudi Arabia's strategic conundrum becomes impossible to ignore. The kingdom has spent years acquiring sophisticated American weaponry and strengthening its military partnership with Washington. Yet weapons alone cannot guarantee security when the geography of the conflict has changed. Yemen sits beside Bab al-Mandab, while Saudi Arabia's oil infrastructure stretches across a vast and vulnerable landscape. The east-west pipeline, once regarded

0: as a critical alternative to the Strait of Hormuz, is now itself under attack. Meanwhile, Washington appears reluctant to repeat its previous military campaign in Yemen. Trump may prefer to portray this as Saudi Ansarullah problem, but the wider conflict has already connected Yemen, Iran, the Red Sea, and the global energy market. So Riyadh faces a choice that cannot be solved simply by buying another weapons system. It can continue relying on an American security architecture that has demonstrated limits precisely when the kingdom needs it most. Or it can recognize that geography cannot be bombed away, and that sustainable security may ultimately require political agreements with its neighbors, including Yemen and the Islamic Republic of Iran. Because if decades of military spending have not insulated Saudi Arabia from the consequences of a wider regional war kickstarted by the Americans themselves, perhaps the question is no longer how many more weapons Riyadh should buy. Perhaps the question is why it keeps expecting weapons to solve a geopolitical problem. To discuss this issue with us, ladies and gents, from Rome is Dr. Tim Anderson, political analyst and author of many books about West Asia, last of which is his book called Understanding Yemen. Thank you very much for being with us, Professor Anderson. Now, geopolitically speaking, has Yemen's growing control over the Red Sea and the Bab al-Mandeb fundamentally really altered the strategic balance facing Saudi Arabia and its American partners? I mean, with the Saudi Kingdom's east-west pipeline being vulnerable, being hit, how much has the geography of Yemen really transformed what was once presented as a manageable Saudi security problem into a wider regional and global strategic challenge?
1: Thank you for inviting me. Yes, I think the consolidation of the Ansarullah-led revolutionary government's control of the Red Sea coast right down to the Bab al-Mandeb has significantly changed things in the region. Also, I might draw attention to the fact that the attacks that Ansarullah forces have made on the Saudis' facilities, infrastructure, oil infrastructure, in relation to the siege against siege strategy of Ansarullah, and its coordination with other resistance forces is very important. It's notable, I think, that the Iraqi resistance was involved in disabling this east-west oil pipeline of the Saudis.
0: Mm-hmm. Well, Professor Anderson, we're seeing more challenges coming from that area and from other areas against the European taxpayers and the American taxpayers, the West in general, and we're seeing a lot of public anger there. How much do you think that Yemen's role now is basically just dictating what the security of the global energy should look like in the world?
1: Well, it's very important because before February the 28th this year, when the war was launched against Iran, they said something like 25% of the world's oil trade was coming through the Straits of Hormuz, and then another 7% from the Bab al-Mandeb, or 7% from the Red Sea. Now, when the Ansarullah forces effectively consolidated their control over Bab al-Mandeb, and these attacks on the oil infrastructure at Yanbu port and the east-west pipeline began, because the Saudis had an option, a plan C, if you like, to export oil in smaller ships through the Suez Canal north in the Red Sea. That is now gone now. So effectively, the oil sales and the finances from Saudi Arabia are now zero. And that's really bring to a head a type of crisis for the Saudis as a result of their hosting the US bases. So really, the chokehold on oil exports, so let's say, over 30% of oil exports in the world, because there's something like the trade was something like 100 million barrels a day. So more than 30% of that is coming from this region, which is now under the control of Axis of Resistance forces. It's really building up this slow pressure on the prices in the world, because the reserves, oil reserves, have come down substantially. There are a few countries that have bigger reserves than others, like China has bigger reserves. But really, prices are steadily going up, and we're facing a situation which can't be improved in the short term at all, even by release of reserves or some additional production from some other quarter. So really, this is a slow building process where there is not going to be any relief from it, really, unless the war in the region, the siege of Yemen, the war on and the siege on Iran are lifted. There's not going to be any possibility of a rapid response.
0: I hear you very well, Tim, but Saudi Arabia has invested enormous political, economic, and military capital in its partnership with Washington.

0: to try and avoid all that. Yet the United States of America now appears reluctant to even intervene directly against Yemen. Does this moment really expose a deeper limitation in the traditional oil for security, if you will, relationship? And could Riyadh ultimately be forced to reconsider whether lasting security can be achieved through military alliances and weapon purchases rather than political accommodation with Yemen and the Islamic Republic of Iran?
1: Yes, of course, I think that's happening already. It seems that the Qataris were the lead player in trying to develop some talks with Oman, and the Saudis didn't want to participate because it's really difficult for a family dictatorship to change things around, and they're so used to spending such a lot of money that this pressure on them, of course, is going to force them to reconsider. But amongst the Arab dictatorships of the Persian Gulf, there seems to be some division and some, let's say, differences of opinion about the necessity of normalizing their relationships with their big neighbor, Iran. That's the important thing in that factor. And of course, the Saudis have been so arrogant, they think they control the whole Arabian Peninsula and that they're entitled to control the other GCC partners and Yemen, of course, and they've really come hit a brick wall with Yemen. Basically, they hit it a few years back and there was a ceasefire and they haven't really been able to improve things at all recently. Rather, they tried to reimpose the air, land and sea blockade on Yemen after there was that brief period of respite where there were a couple of Mahanair flights into Sana'a. So really, the Yemenis have responded in a very strong way and the Saudis don't have a good option. Mm-hmm. But they don't really have any flexibility either in reconsidering their position, do they? Historically, they've been in this situation where they've served effectively as slaves for the Anglo-Americans, mm-hmm. and changing that equation is going to be very difficult for them. It may be that the system in Saudi Arabia is not possible not able to change.
0: Mm-hmm. Well, I want to talk about why you're in Europe at the moment, Professor Tim Anderson. You have a book tour with your new book called Understanding Yemen. After writing about Yemen's history, society, and political dynamics, and its energy as well, what do you hope European audiences will understand differently about the country today? And does the current crisis demonstrate why Yemen can no longer be treated as a peripheral actor in the region, but must be understood as a central player in the geopolitics of East Asia and the global economy as well?
1: Yes, and the problem really is that hardly anyone in the world, hardly any states, even our friends in Russia and China and Latin America, have really recognized that there was a revolution in Yemen in 2014. There is a revolutionary coalition government, an extremely broad and inclusive government of Yemenis. It's not based in one clan in the north of Yemen. As people say, the Houthi rebels, you know, that's really misleading people immediately when that terminology is used. And of course, the consequence of not recognizing what's happened in Yemen and the fact that we have a revolutionary government which now controls and provides services for probably now more than 80% of the population in Yemen means the UN security-backed siege on all of Yemen is really responsible for this humanitarian crisis in Yemen. Yemen is still very poor, but they have this moral resolve to defend themselves and to intervene in favor of the oppressed people in Palestine. So that sort of recognition amongst the Europeans, amongst the Asians, amongst the Latin Americans is extremely important. We know that the Israelis and the US are recalcitrant on this point, but of course the heroic defense of Iran is demonstrating to the world that really the U.S. is not all-powerful, it can't get its way, the so-called security guarantees with the U.S. are not worth very much. This is an important lesson, not just to those that the U.S. is attacking, but also those that consider themselves allies or under a security umbrella of the U.S. So that sort of reconsideration, I think, is going on in such disparate places as Europe with their concerns about that NATO and relying on the US there, the so-called Atlanticist approach to security in Europe. It affects South Korea, it affects Japan, it affects so many countries, and of course the Arab states of the Persian Gulf. So that sort of reconsideration, I think, is really starting to reshape the world substantially, and it's one of the additional signs of the decline of the dominance of the US mm-hmm. in the world.
0: Mm-hmm. Definitely. Ladies and gents, I would like to advise you to look at the social media platforms of Dr. Tim

Anderson, especially on Twitter and on Telegram, to get more updates about his books, where you can find them, how you can buy them. And please do follow us on Telegram and on X to get more updates about the region of West Asia right here on Press TV's The Mideast Stream. I want to thank you very much, Dr. Tim Anderson, for being with us. Thank you very much, ladies and gents, for being with us. Have a great week ahead. Assalamu alaikum.

If Islam is a religion that has no priesthood, if there's no confession booth, if there's no clergyman to absolve us of our sins, how does a Muslim repent? And what does Islam say about sin and the act of returning to God? Inshallah, we'll delve into this.

If Islam has no priesthood, and it has no confession booth, and it has no clergyman who absolve us of our sins, how does a Muslim attain forgiveness? How does a Muslim repent for their sins? Now, in the Islamic tradition, there is no doctrine of original sin. All human beings are born with an innate goodness. As the Prophet says, كل مولود يولد على الفطرة. Every child is

born upon their natural disposition towards innocence and purity. We are all oriented towards God when we come into this world. And therefore, we don't inherit a sin from our forefathers. All human beings are pure and innocent. And therefore, Islam categorically rejects the doctrine of original sin. Islam also emphasizes that every human being has been granted dignity. وَلَقَدْ كَرَّمْنَا بَنِي آدَمَ, that we have honored the son of Adam. And part of that honor is that Allah subhanahu wa ta'ala has made himself accessible to all people. There's a beautiful verse in the Quran that speaks about how close God is to all of us. A group of people once came to the Prophet and they asked him, O Muhammad, is God far from us so that if we want to speak to him, we should speak out loud? Or is he close to us that if we want to speak to him, we can whisper to him? And this is where Allah subhanahu wa ta'ala reveals the famous ayah, وَإِذَا سَأَلَكَ عِبَادِي عَنِّي فَإِنِّي قَرِيبٌ. And when my servants ask you about me, O Muhammad, indeed I am close. Allah doesn't even tell the Prophet, tell them that I am close. Allah engages with us directly. So Allah is near, He's close. And when we commit a sin, we can go directly to Him. We can turn to Him. And it's important for us to understand that when we as human beings, when we commit a sin, we as human beings, we're all prone to sin. We're all prone to shortcomings. But a sin is not a permanent stain on our hearts. We can rectify ourselves. Yes, a sin is an act of harm. We engaged in a sort of self-harm when we committed a sin. And we do this, we sin because God gave us free will. We would not be able to defy Him if it were not for the fact that He gave us free will. He gave us the ability to choose between right and wrong. So it is through our free will that we commit sin. Because when we sin, indeed, we don't harm God. Allah subhanahu wa ta'ala is invincible. Even if every human being on earth were to sin and transgress, it would not diminish God's power and His dominion. So when we commit a sin, we're committing an act of self-harm. And in the same way that we're able to harm ourselves, God has also given us the ability to heal ourselves. And the process of healing after that act of self-harm is called the process of istighfar and tawbah. Istighfar is to seek forgiveness from Allah subhanahu wa ta'ala. And even though God knows all that we do, He knows of the actions that we perform in public and in private, it's beneficial to our own reformation. It's beneficial to our healing process to mention the sin that we committed, to bring our focus to the fact that we transgressed. And therefore, we're encouraged to confess our sins, not to people, but to God, so that we can be reminded that we transgressed and we defied the Lord of the worlds. The Prophet sallallahu alaihi wa'alaihi, he teaches us not to trivialize our sins, not to belittle our sins. He says, لا تنظر إلى صغر الذنب ولكن انظر إلى من عصيت. Do not look at the smallness of the sin, but rather look at who you have disobeyed. So we have direct access to God when we commit a sin. We can ask Him to pardon us and to forgive us. And in fact, it is a sin to expose our sins to others. It's a sin for us to confess our misdeeds and our moral indiscretions to others. Because one of the greatest manifestations of God's mercy upon us is that He has concealed our sins from others. He has concealed our shortcomings. So why should we expose ourselves? Why should we diminish our honor by presenting our sins to the public, when God, out of His grace and His mercy, He has concealed our shortcomings? So when a Muslim wants to repent, the first thing that they have to do is they have to feel remorse. They have to feel that guilt. And nadamu ala dhanbi tawba, as the hadith says. Remorse and guilt in and of itself is a type of repentance. And therefore, we should be grateful that we still have guilt,
Because when we have guilt and remorse,

That is an indication that our hearts are still alive. That remorse, that guilt that we feel, is a spiritual pain signal. When we harm ourselves, we feel that spiritual pain, and that pain is manifested as guilt. And therefore, when we want to seek forgiveness and we want to truly repent, we first have to feel that remorse. And we should make a resolution. We should make a firm commitment, a promise to God and ourselves that we're not going to go back to that sin, that we're going to show strength and determination not to go back to that sin. And even if we falter, because it's possible that we seek forgiveness and we might falter again, we might fall back. No matter how many times we sin, we should never despair of the mercy of God. In fact, in the Islamic tradition, it is a major sin to despair of the mercy of God. So it's a sin for you and I to think that God will never forgive me for my sin. That in and of itself is one of the greatest crimes that we can commit. Because by saying that God will never forgive me, we're limiting the mercy of God. One of the most beautiful supplications that we have in the Islamic tradition is a supplication known as Dua Kumayl. It's a supplication that Ali ibn Abi Talib, the great leader of the Muslims, the successor of the Prophet, that he taught to one of his companions. And the opening line of this dua, it reads, Allahumma inni as'aluka bi rahmatika allati wasi'at kulla shay. O Allah, I ask you by your mercy that has encompassed all things. The mercy of Allah encompasses everything. And in fact, in the Islamic tradition, we have a famous saying, a famous quotation from the Imams of Ahlul Bayt, from the Prophet, that speak about the extent and the vastness of divine mercy on the Day of Judgment, where it is said that on the Day of Judgment, the mercy of God will be so widespread that even Satan himself, حَتَّى يَطْمَعَ إِبْلِيسُ فِي رَحْمَةِ اللَّهِ, that even Satan will have hope that he might also be enveloped and encompassed by the mercy of God. So it's important for us to remember that yes, a sin is an act of self-harm, that we should do our best to abstain from sin, because anything that God forbids us from doing, it doesn't hurt Him, it hurts us. And He knows what He created. He knows what benefits us. He knows what harms us, even if you and I are not able to perceive the consequences of our actions. God, He knows best. And when we sin, the door of repentance is always open. And this is where the Prophet, when he was asked about when can a person repent? Is there a deadline for repentance in the life of the human being? The Prophet said, if someone sins and they repent to God in the last year of their life, God will accept their repentance. He will absolve them of their sins. And then the Prophet, he says, no, in fact, if someone lives a life of sin and they repent in the last month of their lives, God will accept their repentance. And then the Prophet, he says, no, in fact, if someone lives a life of sin and they repent on the last day of their lives, God is so merciful and He will accept their repentance. And then the Prophet again, he says, no, in fact, God is more merciful than that. If someone lives a life of sin and they repent in the last hour of their lives, God will accept their repentance. And then the Prophet says, no, in fact, God is so merciful that the door of repentance is open up until the last moment before they pass away. If a person sincerely repents before the soul reaches their throat, meaning the moment they're about to die, if they truly repent, God will accept their repentance. Why? Because He's the most merciful. He has more love and mercy for His creatures than a mother has for her own children.

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1: Alhamdulillahi Rabbil Alameen.
0: All praise belongs to Allah, Lord of all the worlds.
1: Ar-Rahman Ar-Rahim.
0: The All-Beneficent, the All-Merciful. Master of the Day of Retribution. You alone do we worship, and to you alone do we turn for help. Guide us on the straight path. 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

0: In the name of Allah, the All-Beneficent, the All-Merciful.
1: Alhamdulillahi Rabbil Alameen.
0: All praise belongs to Allah, Lord of all the worlds.
1: Ar-Rahman Ar-Rahim.
0: The All-Beneficent, the All-Merciful. Master of the day of retribution. You alone do we worship, and to you alone do we turn for help. 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The path of those whom you have blessed. 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

0: Dear friends, despair isn't normal. It is a big deal, and hey, it shouldn't happen. Now, sometimes the reason we despair is because we did some bad things in our past. We're trying to be good, we're trying to move forward, but the shackles of the past keep holding us down. So, let me quote you a verse from the Holy Quran where Allah says, "Say, O my servants, who have acted extravagantly against their own souls, do not despair of the mercy of Allah. Surely Allah forgives the faults altogether. Surely He is the forgiving, the merciful." Now, some subtle points, if you will. First, Allah says, "O my servants," and not, "O you sinners." Even though Allah is addressing the sinners, He still addresses them as my servants, so that the hopelessness of the servants may be turned into hopefulness in the mercy of Allah. Second, Allah says, "Those who have acted extravagantly." See how soft Allah is being with us so that we don't lose hope in His mercy? Tangent! You gotta ask for sincere forgiveness. Third, Allah has told the sinners, "Don't despair of divine mercy." So Allah is commanding you to never, ever despair. Fourth, the all-merciful Allah did not stop at all this. He adds, "Surely Allah forgives the faults altogether." Meaning the statement covers all the sins altogether. Fifth, at the end of the verse, Allah repeats, "Surely He is the forgiving, the merciful." To stress upon the fact that Allah desires to forgive those who sincerely repent. Tangent! You gotta repent. Praise and glory be to Allah. One verse with a whole lot of wisdom. I wonder what the rest of the Quran says. This was a 1 minute wisdom with you wherever you are.
1: Wherever you are.

0: For 60 years, Tanfoam has been part of the dreams, comfort, and lives of Tanzanians. Generations have changed, times have changed. But one thing has remained the same, the assurance of a good night's sleep. Today, this legacy of excellence has earned Tanfoam official recognition as a super brand. From cities to villages, Tanfoam is ours. We trust it. It has raised generations. The people of Tanzania have spoken. There is only one mattress. Tanfoam. It supported our grandparents, and today their grandchildren still sleep on it.
1: أعوذ بالله من الشيطان الرجيم بسم الله الرحمن الرحيم الحمد لله رب العالمين والصلاة والسلام على سيدنا ومولانا أبي القاسم المصطفى محمد اللهم صل على محمد وآل محمد وعلى أهل بيت الطيبين الطاهرين المعصومين لا سيما بقية الله في الأراضين روحي وأرواح العالمين له الفداء رب اشرح لي صدري ويسر لي أمري واحلل عقدة من لساني يفقه قولي Dear brothers and sisters in Islam, assalamu alaikum wa rahmatullah. So I hope that everybody is doing well. Yes, tonight our talk is going to be about Sayyid Hassan. That'll be the majority of what I want to share tonight. But before that, I want to mention a little bit about Imam Askari. His era was an era where we believers were facing a very critical time, and it was an era of great victory. The critical test that we were facing was this. Our Imam, one of the victories and one of the tests was this. Our Imam had to usher in that era where we, the Shia, would no longer have direct access to our Imam and direct guidance from our Imam. We would have to completely rely on the fuqaha, those representatives of the Imam. And that was a very difficult time. It had to be done right, but the Imam was able to usher us into that era. Now, once again,

again, we find ourselves in a very sensitive time. A time of great victory, but a time of great challenge for the Shia as well. We are in the middle of one of the greatest battles that Shias have ever faced. One of the greatest, right now, we're in the middle of one of the greatest battles that Shias have ever faced. And this war goes one of two ways. Either the camp of Iblis, the camp of Yazid, the Epstein class, they are able to win and impose their will and subjugate the world to the rule of the Zionists and crush Islam, or the camp of Allah will deal an irreparable blow to the camp of Yazid, and we are going to usher in the era of the Islamic civilization. Up until now, by the grace of God, these few months that we've been under the leadership of Imam Mujtaba have been months of unbelievable victory. You and I couldn't, everybody knows, militarily, the resistance, the front of the resistance, has done things that we could never have dreamed of. The leadership of Imam Mujtaba was something that would take things that were challenges. They had gone after the heart of the resistance. And then he took that battle to the Strait of Hormuz. And suddenly, it became the world's problem. What was supposed to be our disadvantage now became our advantage, and we have them where we want them. So right now, up until now, it's been victory after victory. We ask Allah for more victories. But I want to give a story from Imam Askari that reminds us all of being close to the mountaintop. Right now, we're very close to the mountaintop. There's a story from the life of Imam Askari about somebody who blew the opportunity. They were also close to the mountaintop, but they blew their opportunity. And we're hoping, by the grace of Imam Askari, at this time, this sensitive time, where we're almost there, that not only we stay in the camp, but we continue to look out for our brothers and sisters and make sure they stay in the camp. What's the story? Time of Imam Askari. There was a guy who had his father had the honor of being a khadim, a personal servant for Imam Askari. A personal servant for Imam Askari. That's as good as it gets. His father went back to Allah. When the father went back to Allah, his mother used to pray and ask God, "Oh Allah, please allow my son to have this opportunity as well. Allow him to be a khadim for Imam Askari." What greater honor? Father had it, inshallah, he can also experience this. The mother would pray for this honor day and night. Pray for this honor. And then, one time, it was the 15th of Sha'ban. The mother told her son, she said, "Son, it's the 15th of Sha'ban. I want you to go to Imam Hussein's shrine. And there, under the dome of Imam Hussein, you ask God that maybe you be allowed that ultimate honor to also be a khadim for the Imam." And the mother added something else. She said, "As you know, a mom's dua make a big difference." And this is true. You even hear our Shaheed leader, Imam Khamenei, saying, you go and you ask your mothers to pray for you, ask your fathers to pray for you if they're alive. If they're not alive, go to the grave of your mother, go to the grave of your father and ask Allah for your hajjah. Right? So the mother is saying, the dua of the mother has great effect. I'm going to make dua, 15th of Sha'ban. You go to the shrine, you go under the dome of Imam Hussein, and you make dua. And the young man did that. He went to the dome of Imam Hussein, and he made dua and tawassul until the morning. At morning,

time, he came out of the shrine, and there was somebody standing there. And the man told him, he said that, "I'm here on behalf of Imam Askari. You've been accepted to become his servant. Let's go." And the young man said, "Really? Like, you mean it? You've made it." He said, "Allow me to go back to Kufa, right? Go back to Kufa, see my mom, salams to my mom, pack my bags, and I'm coming." The young man went back to Kufa. When he went back to Kufa, he met with his mother. He said salams to her, prepared himself, packed his bags, and he left. As he was leaving and going towards Samarra, where the Imam was, he stopped in Baghdad. He had a buddy in Baghdad. The buddy in Baghdad, "Oh, you're here, welcome, ahlan. You came at the right time." He said, "What time did I come at?" He said, "This is a time of celebration for the Christians." He said, "But yeah, but we're Muslims." He said, "That's okay, we're gonna go, we'll check it out." Okay. They go over to the celebration, and you can just imagine people singing, dancing, partying. People were drinking. And they told this guy, "Why don't you also have a drink?" And his friend's like, "We're Muslims, that's not okay. And his friend, don't get holy on me, it's one night." And he did drink. Once he got the alcohol in his system, he did a lot of other sins too. Next day, he is now on his way to Samarra, and it's morning time. In the morning, he stopped. There was a river over there. He stops and he makes ghusl. He goes to the masjid for prayers. "I'm going to make tawbah." He finishes the prayer, and there he sees the khadim of the imam. "Oh, wow, you're here. Alhamdulillah, I'm here." "For what?" He said, "Well, remember khadim, Imam Askari?" He said, "I actually have a message for you from Imam Askari. Imam Askari doesn't want servants like you." But the Imam was so kind. The Imam didn't want him to think, "Well, I made all this effort. I came all the way from Kufa to Samarra. How much money did you spend?" The Imam ended up giving, the messenger ended up giving him some money for his trip. And the man goes back home. So somebody can make it up to close to the mountaintop, but it's a sensitive time. We hope that Allah will allow us to make it past this last part. Salawat ala Muhammad wa ali Muhammad. Raja Faraja. So now I'd like to spend a little bit of time talking about our dear Sayyid. And I don't know for you guys, if it feels so quick, it's hard to believe it's already been 2 years. It's already been 2 years from the time our Sayyid was martyred. For you and I, we consider ourselves so lucky to be alive during his time. We remember his speeches. We remember how confident we would feel afterwards. Everything was going to be all right. He would go over, he would lay out things for us. How brave we would feel. How foolish we used to feel. I remember the word he used to use. How the enemy was ghabi. Afterwards, all these Israeli plots, everything is in shambles. One speech by the Sayyid, and everything would be okay. We were ready. That was that time of the Sayyid. Now, for you and I have a question for you. Does our responsibility to the shuhada stop with their martyrdom? You and I, we were lucky to be alive during their time, to breathe the same air, to hear those fiery speeches, to hear about their interactions. Does our responsibility, there's a whole generation of children who didn't grow up knowing him the same way we did.

do we have a responsibility to the shuhada that continues after their martyrdom? Remember the words of the Sayyid? We played part of it in the clip over here. The idea that he was explaining, he said, we're always victorious. If we win, we're victorious. If we're martyred, we're victorious. And then he said, it's not allowed for us, if a great leader falls, we get demoralized. We have to take up the standard, the message. He used the words, the blood of that martyr, and we rush forward. So, having said that, one of our responsibilities, brothers and sisters, for those, you and I, who live through that era, is to make sure we continue to tell the stories of the Sayyid. Don't think that it's too much or people know. No, make sure we continue. Our children don't know him the same way. The same way that Sayyida Zainab, she had to go and retell the story of Karbala. Imam Sajjad had to keep with details. Our job also right now is to continue to retell those stories so this next generation gets to know who this man was. Now, I want to mention one of his secrets. One of the secrets that made the Sayyid who he is, in order for myself first, and for all of you to also, inshallah, take inspiration. What is it that made Sayyid Hassan who he was? One of his secrets. Sayyid Hassan Nasrullah was completely humble before God. Completely, I'm going to mention some examples, but completely humble, no nafs, before Allah subhanahu wa ta'ala. If somebody is completely humble before Allah subhanahu wa ta'ala, it'll show up in their actions. It's not something that'll only stay in my heart. I'm going to share an ayat of Quran. If someone is completely humble before God, no ego, no nafs, everything Allah, it will show up in my actions. One of the ways we will see that true humility is in my interactions with mu'mineen. This is now a verse of Quran. Allah says in Surah 5 and verse number 54, describing those who Allah loves and who love Him. How are those people who are truly humble before God? Adhillatin ala al-mu'mineen. Adhilla, brothers and sisters, is dhalil, right? The mu'mineen, the true mu'mineen, those who Allah loves and who He loves, are people who, no ego, they are humble before the believers. What else? Izzatin ala al-kafirin. When it comes to the enemies of God, no, they're mighty. They are stern. They are strong. The person who has no ego. Now, now, if a non-Muslim was to hear this verse of Quran, right, stern with the kafirin, we want them to know this is the Epstein class. This is Netanyahu. This is the enemies of mankind, not our neighbors. Okay, one time, there's a true story. There was this one Muslim brother, and he went to a restaurant. And after he had his meal, he wouldn't tip the waitress. So the brother was like, why aren't you going to tip the waitress? He was like, be stern with the kafirin. And so that's not the application of this verse, right? We're talking about the enemies of mankind, those who are enslaving people right now, mighty before them, humble before the believers. Now, many of you, just like myself, you never had the opportunity to meet the Sayyid and see just how humble he was with people, right? Maybe we've seen it in interviews, right? Like some of my friends, I didn't have this honor, but they got a chance to meet with him. How humble, what, the same Sayyid who was so fiery, how humble was this person before the believers? I want to give you one example, and I'm sure there's many examples that you all know. One example. This example was one time.

time when the Sayyid had come to Hujjatiya, a school in Iran. And he was giving a fiery lecture to non-Arabic speaking students. And the students, some of them knew Arabic, but some of them didn't. And the Sayyid, as you know, in Arabic, he's something else. But the brothers are listening, and the brothers are not responding to the speech the way they should. The time when it's fiery, when you, the brothers don't know their salawat, Allahu, they don't know. In the middle of the speech, someone at the caliber of Sayyid in Arabic, he sees the brothers are struggling, and he turns back to speaking not perfect Farsi to make sure the brothers get it. No ego, no nafs, no blushing, no. So, this person who was like that, if that's how the person who has no ego, who is completely humble before God, if that's how they are with the average mu'min, how will a person who has no ego be with the wali of the mu'mini? The wali of the mu'mini. If you're completely humble before God, you will be all in when it comes to the wali of Allah. But the opposite is also true. If I have any bit of inner istikbar, I'm going to share a verse of Quran, I won't find it in me to be humble with the wali of Allah. It's difficult. If I have any inner istikbar, then when it comes to the person who Allah has said is the wali, either I will disobey that person, not recognize that person, even when it comes to saying their title, not, there's just something in me, something in my nafs that won't let me be all in when it comes to the wali. There's a verse of Quran now. The wali of Allah, at the time of Nabi Adam, is Nabi Adam. And Allah talks about a conversation between him and Shaitan. The wali of Allah at that time, what happens? Ayat of Quran, God speaking. He says this, قَالَ مَا مَنَعَكَ أَلَّا تَشْجُدَ إِذْ أَمَرْتُكَ. What stopped you from making sajda when I commanded you to show humility before the wali of Allah, to make sajda? What did Satan say? قَالَ أَنَا خَيْرٌ مِّنْ. I'm better than he is. That little bit of istikbar prevents me from being able to submit to the wali. Now the Sayyid. And you would see this, how his relationship was with Imam Khamenei at that time, and you'd see it reflected in his actions. Some of us remember this incident where the Sayyid had come back, had done the impossible. He had defeated Israel at their own game. He was now the most popular Arab leader in the world. Everyone looked up to him. Everyone's looking to him for inspiration. He has everything. He has the charisma, the speaking, the abilities. Israel, the enemy of the Arabs, has been crushed. And in front of everybody, public gathering, Sayyid Mu'ammam, and he sees Ayatollah Khamenei, and he goes and kisses his hand. When you are all in for Allah, no nafs, when it comes to the wali of Allah, you're completely in. This continues, we'll get to that though, inshallah. What happened was, Sayyid Hassan was the one who told us, who taught us about the concept of the Hussein of the time. Right? The Hussein of the time. He had learned this concept, Imam Khomeini mentioned to it, we all learned it from Imam Khomeini, that the wilaya of the faqih is the exact same wilaya of Ahlul Bayt. The Ahlul Bayt are the representative of God on earth,

The Wali of Allah is a representative of God on earth. Imam Sayyid Hassan used to use the words, the Hussein of the time. But he backed it up. This is now his speeches. How did he feel about Imam Khamenei? Remember Karbala? In Karbala, there's a famous speech in Karbala. The companions, one of them, his name is Sa'id bin Abdullah. Sa'id bin Abdullah. When the Imam is telling everybody, you don't need to be here, Sa'id speaks and he says, Wallah, law alimtu annani uqtal, thumma uhya. He begins speaking in this way. He says, Wallahi, if I know I will be killed, then brought back to life, then killed, then my ashes will be scattered, and this will happen to me 70 times, I won't abandon you. Sayyid Hassan used to use these words with Imam Khamenei. Allahumma salli ala Muhammad wa ala Muhammad. Why though? There's a reason. The reason is this. The Sayyid got it. On Yawm al-Qiyamah, you and I will be asked about wilaya. There's a verse of Quran that everybody knows. People have a wrong interpretation of this verse. The verse of the Quran that everybody knows is this. Thumma latus'alunna yawmaidhin 'anil na'im. Definitely. On that day, you will be questioned about the na'im, the blessings. What some people think is this. God will question us about how many eggs did you used to have for breakfast? Did you have 2 pieces of toast or 3, right? All these small, these are na'im. The Ahlul Bayt tell us the real blessing, the one we'll be questioned about on Yawm al-Qiyamah is the wilayah of Ahlul Bayt. And the Sayyid got this. So, by the way, this first lesson that we're getting from the Sayyid, it's not one that was only there when he was there. The door is still open. You and I right now can follow in the footsteps of the Sayyid and also make sure we are all in when it comes to the Wali of Allah. Imam Mujtaba right now is the test. We'll be questioned about him. We can follow. Now, I want to go back to the Sayyid, but just one real quick thing. Sometimes our enemies, unfortunately, know who our heroes are better than we do. Our enemies know who they're dealing with, sometimes even more than the mu'mineen. Do you guys remember when Trump was saying, whoever the next leader can be, anybody but not Imam Mujtaba? The enemy was afraid of him. I'm going to share a story. Maybe some of us haven't heard this. Before he became the Wali, who is this person? How dangerous is he to global Zionism, the project to make everybody slaves? So you know that when they martyred our leader, when they bombed the Bayt, when they struck the house, they were looking for not only Imam Khamenei, they also wanted Imam Mujtaba. He's not the Wali yet. He's just a soldier of wilaya. The enemy knows. What happens? By the grace of Allah, he survived that attack. He goes to the hospital. He's injured. The enemy finds out. They bombed 3 hospitals trying to kill him. The last hospital they bombed, he was in it. Again, Allah preserved him for us. He was taken out from under the rubble. He's not even the Wali yet. The enemy knows. Inshallah, we can know who these people are. And like Sayyid Hassan, be all in for the Wali. But now back to the Sayyid. Salawat ala Muhammad wa ali Muhammad.

Back to some lessons that we got from the Sayyid, and then a little bit on current events. So, when it comes to the lessons that we're getting from the Sayyid, one of the lessons that we all remember was his stance on the Al-Aqsa flood operation. October 7th is fast approaching. How did Sayyid Hassan feel about the Al-Aqsa flood operation? How did he, in his own words, you and I, we know this because we heard this with our own ears. How did he feel in particular about the victory of Hamas? So you remember this, where the Sayyid was saying that the most clear instance of jihad in the way of Allah is to help assist Hamas in this new, in this operation. And you all remember when he said, Qurbatan ilallah, without any prior coordination, he took the forces of Hezbollah and took them to the north and occupied the Zionist army. And he explained specifically not only that this ends in victory, but it ends in the victory of Hamas. He told us at that time about Palestine that if one is not going to do their responsibility, one needs to question their own humanity. We end with salawat ala Muhammad wa ali Muhammad.

For 60 years, Tanfoam has been part of the dreams, comfort, and lives of Tanzanians. 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
1: Baba, Do dreams ever come true?
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0: For 60 years, Tanfoam has been part of the dreams, comfort, and lives of Tanzanians. Generations have changed, times have changed. But one thing has remained the same, the assurance of a good night's sleep. Today, this legacy of excellence has earned Tanfoam official recognition as a super brand. From cities to villages, Tanfoam is ours. We trust it. It has raised generations. The people of Tanzania have spoken. There is only one mattress. Tanfoam. It supported our grandparents, and today their grandchildren still sleep on it.
1: بسم الله الرحمن الرحيم الحمد لله رب العالمين وصلى الله على سيدنا ونبينا محمد وعلى أهل بيته الطيبين الطاهرين السلام عليكم dear brothers and sisters ورحمة الله وبركاته and welcome to another episode of Keys to Life. In our last episode, we spoke about the types of knowledge that a believer should prioritize. The narrations from Ahlul Bayt tell us that knowledge is too vast for us to comprehend in its entirety. And therefore, in our limited lives, in our limited lifespans, we have to prioritize. Since we're only in this world for a limited period, there are certain types of knowledge that we should seek as a priority. That's not to say that we should ignore everything else, but there are certain branches of knowledge that we should give special attention to. And we spoke about, you know, the importance of studying aqaid, studying the Quran, studying jurisprudence, and we mentioned a few other types of knowledge. Another important topic that is covered by Ayatollah Jawadi Amuli in his book Mafatih al-Hayat is related to the etiquette of learning and teaching. You see, in the Islamic tradition, it's not just about doing an action. It's not just about seeking knowledge or imparting knowledge. There are certain etiquettes and certain protocols that need to be observed.

observed. Because Islam always wants us to do things beautifully. There are certain adab when it comes to learning and teaching. Now, among the most important etiquettes, or we can call protocols, is that when we seek knowledge, it is important that we seek knowledge from qualified experts. And this is one of the great challenges of our time. Oftentimes, people, they take knowledge from people who lack the credentials. They take knowledge from, you know, the most famous influencer. Ahlul Bayt alayhi wassalam, in their narrations, they emphasize the importance of knowing what the source of knowledge is. In a hadith that is attributed to the Prophet sallallahu alayhi wa alayhi, he says, طَلَبُ الْعِلْمِ فَرِيضَةٌ عَلَىٰ كُلِّ مُسْلِمٍ. He begins by saying, the famous hadith, that seeking knowledge is an obligation upon every believer. And of course here, the Prophet sallallahu alayhi wa alayhi is speaking about الْوَاجِبُ الْعَيْنِ. He's speaking about what is individually obligatory upon every believer. He's not speaking about, political science or medicine. He's speaking about, because those are communal obligations. Those are examples of wajibul kifai. You know, if there's a need for a female doctor, for example, in a community, then it is a communal obligation for us to send a sister to medical school. This is a communal obligation. The Prophet here is not speaking about wajib kifai. He is speaking about religious knowledge. The type of religious knowledge that allows you to fulfill your duty before God. The type of knowledge that will help you attain salvation. Now, of course, the Prophet is not speaking about ijtihad. Ijtihad is wajib kifai. But wajib ayni is to at least know what we believe and why we believe it, and to know our ahkam. This is obligatory upon every believer. So then the Prophet says, فَطْلُبُ الْعِلْمَ مِنْ مَظَانِّهِ. He says, therefore, seek knowledge from its proper sources. فَطْلُبُ الْعِلْمَ مِنْ مَظَانِّهِ. مِنْ مَظَانِّهِ means seek it from the places that you expect to find knowledge. وَاقْتَبِسُوهُ مِنْ أَهْلِهِ. And acquire it from those who carry the knowledge. It's important that if we want Islamic knowledge, we need to refer to Islamic experts. If you want to learn theology, study with a theologian. If you want to study ilmul fiqh, study with a faqih or someone who has been trained by a faqih. So in every branch, in every area of knowledge, we have to know who the experts are. And when we speak about Islamic knowledge, we need to take knowledge from ulama who are connected to the hawza. Because the seminaries, these are the institutions that graduate, that produce experts. So it's very important that we take our knowledge from people who are reputable, who are respected in the hawza, or who are connected or mentored by ulama of the hawza. We shouldn't just find some random person online and because they're charismatic or because they have, they're inspirational, that we should take our religion from these people. Rasulullah sallallahu alayhi wa alayhi, he says, فَطْلُبُ الْعِلْمَ مِنْ مَظَانِّهِ. Take your knowledge from proper sources. وَاقْتَبِسُوهُ مِنْ أَهْلِهِ. Now, when we want to acquire knowledge, we need to make a distinction between, hearing a nugget of wisdom from a person of knowledge, from a speaker, and taking knowledge from someone on a regular basis, meaning that you want to take them as your teacher and your mentor. We have a hadith from the Prophet sallallahu alaihi wa alihi where he quotes Dhul Qarnayn. Dhul Qarnayn is a very pious individual, a pious political figure mentioned in Surah Al-Kahf. وَقَالَ صَلَّى اللَّهُ عَلَيْهِ مِنْ وَصِيَّةِ ذِي الْقَرْنَيْنِ. In the counsel and the advice of Dhul Qarnayn, look at what he says. He says, لَا تَتَعَلَّمَ الْعِلْمِ مِمَّنْ لَا يَنْتَفِعْ بِهِ. He says, do not take knowledge, do not learn knowledge, do not become a student of someone from whom he is

not benefited from it himself. Meaning that if you want to take knowledge from someone, you have to examine this person. Have they themselves benefited from their own knowledge? فَإِنَّ مَنْ لَمْ يَنْفَعْهُ عِلْمُهُ لَا يَنْفَعُكُ. Because if knowledge has not benefited that person, how do you expect them to benefit you? Now again, we're not saying that everyone that you take knowledge from needs to be a scholar of the highest caliber. No, you can benefit and you can take knowledge from anybody. But if you want to choose someone as your religious teacher, if you are searching for someone to mentor you and to bring you up with religious and spiritual knowledge, it needs to be someone who the knowledge has transformed themselves. Because a teacher whose knowledge has not improved his own behavior, their spirituality, their wisdom, is unlikely to guide others effectively. That's why we need an alim who is also amil, a scholar who applies what they know. We don't want to just become students of someone who just has knowledge, but they don't practice it, and it's not reflected in their character or in the way that they live. In another narration, so again, I'm giving you selected narrations from this section of Mafatih al-Hayat. Ayatullah Jawadi Amuli also mentions this narration from Amir al-Mu'mineen. وَقَالَ أَمِيرُ الْمُؤْمِنِينَ عَلَيْهِ السَّلَامُ أَيُّهَا النَّاسِ اعْلَمُوا أَنَّ الْعِلْمَ مَخْزُونٌ عِنْدَ أَهْلِهِ. The Prophet, the Imam alayhi salam, he says, know that knowledge is preserved with its rightful possessors. It's like a treasure that's being held by these people. It's stored with them. وَقَدْ أُمِرْتُمْ بِطَلَبِهِ مِنْ أَهْلِهِ فَطْلُبُوهُ. Knowledge is preserved with certain people. It's stored with them. And you have been commanded it to seek it from its possessors. Therefore, seek it from them. You know, sometimes we have this impression that knowledge has to fall into my lap. Allah subhanahu wa ta'ala in the Quran, he tells us the story of Musa alayhi salam. Musa, who's one of the great messengers of resolve, one of the prophets of Ulul Azm, even at the end of his life, despite his great knowledge, when he discovers that there is someone who has knowledge that he doesn't possess, he goes on this long, arduous journey to meet Al-Khidr. He's willing to endure hardship and difficulty. He is the one. He doesn't say, oh Allah, send Khidr to me. No, he goes to Khidr. So we have to seek out the knowledge. We have to identify who the experts are, who the ulama are, and we should be knocking on their doors. We should seek them out. It shouldn't be that the ulama are seeking us out. Of course, ulama do that because they see it as a religious duty upon themselves. But people have to be seeking out ulama. So this is number one. The importance of taking knowledge from qualified people. People who are qualified in terms of their knowledge and people who are pious, meaning individuals who are acting on what they know. Number two, the second etiquette of seeking knowledge is you have to be patient. Unfortunately, we live during the TikTok era. We live during the era of shorts and reels, and people, unfortunately, they think that this type of content substitutes structured Islamic education. It doesn't. The acquisition of real knowledge, it requires time. It requires discipline. You can't get it in a clip or a TikTok video or a short. قال النبي صلى الله عليه وآله من لم يصبر على ذل التعلم ساعة بقي في ذل الجهل أبدا. The Prophet says, whoever is not patient with the humility or the hardship of learning for an hour will remain in the humiliation of ignorance forever. You need patience to learn. And we have to develop this patience.

And it's a very dangerous trend that people today, they can't even sit for a few minutes. If you send someone a 5-minute video, oh, a 5-minute video was way too long. That's an eternity for people today. Even 5 minutes. That means we really need to separate ourselves and discipline ourselves when it comes to consuming the content that's online, especially when it comes to these short videos, because we're programmed.

span. So the Prophet sallallahu alaihi wa alihi, he says, if you're not, whoever is not patient with the humility and the hardship of learning for an hour, then they're going to remain in that state of humiliation forever. Because learning, it entails some difficulty and some discomfort. Because you have to expose your ignorance. When you're learning, you have to be willing to ask. You have to be willing to admit your ignorance. You have to be willing to be corrected. You have to accept correction. And you have to go through the difficulties of studying. That is the only way to learn and to become a person of knowledge. In a narration that we have, among the important etiquettes of learning is that you should never feel shy to ask a question. قال الإمام الرضا عليه السلام لا يستحي أحدهم إذا لم يعلم أن يتعلم. Imam الرضا عليه السلام, he says, none of you should feel ashamed when he does not know something to learn it. Meaning that the Imam says, if you don't know something, even if it's something basic, you should not feel ashamed to ask. Because there is more shame in not asking and remaining ignorant. So among the etiquettes of learning is that we need to create a safe space for people to ask. We should not humiliate or speak condescendingly to someone who's asking a question or who wants to learn, even if it's something basic. قال رسول الله صلى الله عليه وآله, a beautiful hadith that we have here attributed to the Prophet. ليس من أخلاق المؤمن الملق إلا في طلب العلم. The Prophet, he says, servile flattery. Flattery is not among the qualities of a believer. Especially if you're flattering someone because of their wealth or their prestigious position in society. This is reprehensible. A mu'min should not flatter another person. A mu'min should not, you know, humble themselves in front of someone because of their wealth or their power. The exception is in the pursuit of knowledge. If you meet an alim, then it's not condemnable to flatter that scholar. It's not condemnable to humble yourself in front of that scholar so they can accept you as a student. This is a positive type of malaq, right? Because malaq refers to excessive politeness and flattery, or, you know, humbleness, you know, to gain favor with someone. And this is something that's condemned, because people usually do this when they're around rich people, when they're around people of influence or status. Rasulullah says, a mu'min should not be like this except when it comes to seeking knowledge. So, ordinarily, Islam discourages a believer from debasing themselves before others for worldly gain. And as we said, the exception would be for seeking knowledge. Among the important etiquettes of learning and teaching is that we have to fine-tune our intentions. There are some people who seek knowledge. They might even go to the hawza, but they're not going with the right intentions. The Prophet sallallahu alaihi wa alihi, he says, لا تطلب العلم لتباه به العلماء. Do not seek knowledge in order to argue and compete with scholars. Where now you learned a few technical terms, and now you want to flex in front of ulama to show off that you have knowledge. The Prophet says, do not seek knowledge for this purpose, to boast with scholars and to show off. لا تطلب العلم لتباه به العلماء ولا لتمار به السفهاء. Don't gain knowledge to argue with foolish people. ولا لتترأس به في المجالس. And do not seek knowledge to attain prominence in gatherings. Don't study religion so people can say تفضل مولانا, سلام عليكم مولانا, and so people can respect you and honor you. No. You shouldn't do it to gain prominence in gatherings. ولا لتصرفوا وجوه الناس إليكم للترأس. And you should not seek knowledge to draw people's attention to yourself. If someone
seeks religious knowledge with the intention of fame. They want to become famous. They want to get the most followers on social media. They want to become religious celebrities.

the Prophet says that this is not the proper intention. And in fact, Rasulullah warns such people, if you're seeking knowledge for these worldly advantages, فَمَنْ فَعَلَ ذَٰلِكَ كَانَ فِي النَّارِ. The Prophet sallallahu alaihi wa alayhi, he says, whoever seeks knowledge to compete with scholars or to argue with foolish people or to attain prominence in gatherings or to draw people's attention to himself, the Prophet says, such a person, Allah will throw them into the hellfire. Because a person who's seeking knowledge for this purpose, they inevitably, they're not going to benefit from their knowledge, and they are very likely to misguide people. Because they still have hubbu dunya in their hearts. They have a disease in their hearts, which is hubbu dunya. And the love of the dunya is the root of all evil. وَكَانَ عِلْمُهُ حُجَّةً عَلَيْهِ يَوْمَ الْقِيَامَةِ. And this person, on the day of judgment, they will meet Allah thinking that they're scholars. But their knowledge will be a liability on the day of judgment. Allah will use it as an argument against them. That this knowledge, you did not seek it for my sake. You sought it for your own selfish interests, for your ego. And the place where people go who worship themselves, they go to Jahannam. They don't go to paradise. وَلَكِنْ تَعَلَّمُوهُ وَعَلِّمُوهُ. But learn. Allow the knowledge to transform you. And then impart it to others. Among the etiquettes of learning, especially learning, is getting into the habit of writing things down. Now, unfortunately, we live in a time where everything is digitized and no one writes anymore. But research shows that when you write down notes, when you write down things that you've learned, when you summarize lessons in the form of writing them by hand, you retain that knowledge much better. We have a narration, أن الإمام الحسن عليه السلام دعا بنيه وبني أخي. It's narrated that Imam al-Hasan, he gathered his sons and the sons of his brother, his nephews. And he said to them, فقال إنكم صغار قوم ويوشك أن تكونوا كبار قوم آخرين. Imam al-Hasan, he says to his sons and his nephews, that you are youth, right now you're young. You are the young ones of a group of people. But soon you will become the elders of another group. Right now you're children, you're young. But tomorrow you're going to be the elders. And people are going to turn to you for knowledge. فَتَعَلَّمُوا الْعِلْمِ. So plan for the future, learn, acquire knowledge. فَمَنْ لَمْ يَسْتَطِعْ مِنْكُمْ أَنْ يَحْفَظَهُ فَلْيَكْتُبْ. If you're not able to memorize what you're learning, then at least write it down. وَلْيَضَعْهُ فِي بَيْتِ. And preserve this knowledge. So here Imam al-Hasan is highlighting the importance of writing things down. I'm always happy to see people writing notes when they're listening to a lecture. When a scholar mentions an ayah of the Quran or a hadith, most people are just, they're listening. And of course, may Allah bless all of those who attend and who seek knowledge in that way. But how many of us are going to remember these verses of the Quran? How many of us are going to remember these narrations? So getting into the habit of writing things down, even if it's on your phone, open up your notepad and just make a note. Make a note of verses that are inspiring, stories that are moving, because you want to be able to go back to that knowledge. Now, of course, everything is recorded today, but as I said, writing things down helps us retain the information much better. Among the important etiquettes of learning is getting into the habit of asking questions. And we mentioned that a person should not be shy. In fact, we have a narration attributed to Imam al-Baqir alayhi salam. He says, العلم خزائن. Knowledge is a treasure house. والمفاتيح السؤال. The keys that unlock this treasure, they're questions. فاسألوا يرحمكم الله. Imam al-Baqir, he says, ask questions. May God have mercy upon you. Ask questions. فإنه يؤجر في العلم أربعة. Because four people, four groups are rewarded in relation.

relation to knowledge. As-sa'il, the one who's asking the question. Wal-mutakallim, the one who is answering, the one who's speaking, the one who's responding to the question. Wal-mustami', the one who is listening to the exchange between the asker and the scholar. Wal-muhibbu lahum, and the one who loves the three. All of them, they are rewarded by Allah subhanahu wa ta'ala. Among the etiquettes of learning is that when you learn, you should also eventually teach. Each and every one of us, we have knowledge, even if it's Surah Al-Fatiha. Let's say that you know nothing but Surah Al-Fatiha. Okay, continue as a student, learn other things. But since you already know Surah Al-Fatiha, you have the ability to teach what you know to others. And hence the Prophet sallallahu alaihi wa alihi, he describes teaching as the best type of charity. قال رسول الله صلى الله عليه وآله أفضل الصدقة أن يعلم المرء علما ثم يعلمه أخاه. The best charity is for a person to learn something, to learn something beneficial, and then teach it to his brother. This is the best sadaqah. It's better than even the monetary sadaqah, because the monetary sadaqah, you give it, they use it, and it's finished. But when you impart knowledge, this is something that remains with that person. It's something that can continue guiding them throughout their lives. Imam al-Baqir alayhi salam, he says in a hadith attributed to him, Zakatul ilm an tu'allimahu ibadallah. The zakat of knowledge is to teach to the servants of Allah. So our wealth has a zakat, which is, you know, khums and charity. Our bodies have a zakat, it's fast. Everything has a zakat. Everything has a divine tax. And the divine tax for knowledge is to teach people. And then finally, among the etiquettes of learning and teaching, and this especially applies to teaching, if someone teaches you something, or if someone teaches your children something, it is important that you honor your teacher. Unfortunately, we live in a day and age where ask any public school teacher, ask any university professor about the behavior of students towards their instructors and their teachers. There's no respect between students and teachers anymore. And this is where Islam highlights that a teacher should be respected. In fact, we have a narration that says, إِنَّ عَبْدَ الرَّحْمَنَ السُّلَمِي عَلَّمَا وَلَدَ الْحُسَيْنِ عَلَيْهِ السَّلَامِ الْحَمْدِ. Abdul Rahman, the narration says that he taught one of the children of Imam al-Husayn. What did he teach him? He taught him Surah al-Fatiha, al-Hamd. فَلَمَّا قَرَأَهَا عَلَىٰ أَبِي. When this teacher taught one of the children of Imam al-Husayn Surah al-Fatiha, and the child recited Surah al-Fatiha for his father, Imam al-Husayn, how did the Imam honor this teacher? أَعْطَاهُ أَلْفَ دِينَارِ. He gave him 1,000 gold coins. وَأَلْفَ حُلَّ. And he gave him 1,000 fine garments. وَحَشَى فَاهُ دُرًّا. And he gave him a mouthful of pearls. فَقِيلَ لَهُ فِي ذَلِكَ. Some people, they said to Imam al-Husayn, what is all of this generosity? You're giving him too much. You're giving him all of this for teaching your child Surah al-Fatiha. Maybe at least Surah al-Baqarah, Surah al-Fatiha. Why are you giving him so much? Look at what the Imam says. فَقَالَ وَأَيْنَ يَقَعُ هَذَا مِنْ عَطَائِهِ. The Imam alayhi salam, he says, how can all of this that I have given him compare to what he has given? Meaning Imam al-Husayn, after giving him 1,000 dinars, 1,000 fine garments, a mouthful of pearls, Imam al-Husayn still feels like this is qaleel. This is very little compared to what this teacher has given my child. Imagine the importance of respecting and honoring teachers. Now, if this is the type of respect that Imam al-Husayn shows to someone who teaches Surah Al-Fatiha to his child, how much respect should we have for our ulama, for our fuqaha, for those who don't only teach us Fatiha, but they teach us the tafsir of the Quran and the

hadith of Ahlul Bayt and the halal and the haram of Rasulullah and Ahlul Bayt, how much should we revere them? That's why if you ever come across anyone who denigrates the ulama, especially the maraji', know that this person is a deviant. This person has drifted away from the teachings of Ahlul Bayt alayhim as-salam. Thank you so much, brothers and sisters, for tuning in once again. Wassalamu alaikum wa rahmatullahi wa

For 60 years, Tanfoam has been part of the dreams, comfort, and lives of Tanzanians. 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But one thing has remained the same, the assurance of a good night's sleep. Today, this legacy of excellence has earned Tanfoam official recognition as a super brand. 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

0: Panic in the White House. Mr. Trump is so desperate that he is offering voters $5,000. So strap in as we start today's Gringo.
1: Secretary of State saying that we're very close to a deal in the Middle East.
2: We've been talking about this Department of War. So we won the First World War, we won the Second World War, we won.
3: Is he a Mexican American that is offended by having a...
0: There's no doubt that the elections on November the 3rd, known as the midterms in the United States, are hugely significant. Control of both chambers of Congress is at stake. But beyond being an issue of interest and debate within the United States, what does it mean for us? What does it mean for the rest of the world?
4: The midterm elections are closing in. And Trump doesn't know how to stop the avalanche he created with his war against Iran. More and more images are emerging showing the massive destruction caused by Iran's response at U.S. bases around the Persian Gulf. This is being reported by U.S. military officials themselves and by American media.
5: We have an exclusive look at damage to U.S. military sites in the Middle East from Iranian drone and missile strikes. Active service members sent these photos to CBS News.
4: In his defeat against Iran, Trump has officially spent $44 billion so far. The American people are not happy about that at all. It is coming out of their pockets, and they have to pay even more. As a result of the same war, gasoline prices have approached $6 a gallon, while diesel, essential for transportation, has reached a historic $6.39 a gallon. Before the war, it was $3.70. The president is being crushed by the facts and is falling in the polls. Only 38% approve of him. Trump sees his party's election slipping away and, in a desperate move, is offering $5,000 per person to get them to go out and vote.
6: If the Republicans win the House of Representatives and the United States Senate, I will issue a dividend to every adult citizen in the United States of America for $5,000.
0: I have two guests with me. I'll go first to Los Angeles, California, where we have Juan José Gutiérrez, leader of the Full Rights for Immigrants Coalition. We also have Professor Eduardo Rosales, a professor of international relations at the National Autonomous University of Mexico. I'll start with Juan José Gutiérrez. Are we looking at an attempt by Donald Trump to bribe voters?
7: Well, first of all, I think that legally speaking, the promise to pay $5,000 to every American citizen in the United States if Republicans maintain control of both chambers of Congress does not constitute a criminal act, because the president did not explicitly say that if people voted Republican, he would pay them that $5,000. He described it as a dividend. He said that regardless of how people vote, as long as Republicans maintain control of both chambers of Congress, everyone, Democrats, Republicans, and independent voters, would receive this payment, considering that there are 245 million adult citizens in the United States. That would come to around $1.225 trillion, in other words, nearly $1.3 trillion. Now, the president has no institutional authority to order that this money be paid, hypothetically speaking, if Republicans won and maintained control of Congress. So I think that, deep down, what's behind all of this is that the president really is, as the quote you just mentioned indicates, panicking. Republicans are afraid of losing their majority in Congress because that would put them in a position that I would say is not only uncomfortable, but politically dangerous. The majority in both chambers of Congress determines who chairs each of the committees that already exist as well as any future committees established for a specific purpose. And the president is very afraid that they could impeach him. On top of that, the congressional majority has the power to call all kinds of hearings, to conduct investigations, and demand that all sorts of documents be handed over, including classified material. And obviously, that is what has the president terrified, as well as powerful members of the Republican Party. That is why he is making this promise, to prevent Republican voters, who typically turn out in lower numbers in midterm elections than they do in presidential elections, from staying home this time around. On top of that, many are disappointed that the president has failed to keep promises he made, such as keeping us out of war, lowering the cost of living, and so on. Everything has gone in the opposite direction. As the Uruguayan writer Galeano once put it, the United States is upside down, and large parts of the world are too. So I think what the president has done with this promise is almost a bribe. But he wanted to make this election personal for voters. In other words, you have $5,000 at stake. If Republicans win, I'll pay you, or at least there's a possibility that you'll get paid. If you don't vote, you won't get anything if we lose. So the average person starts thinking, $5,000 for me, another $5,000 for my wife, that's $10,000 on the line. Maybe I'd better get motivated and go vote. And the reason is that there is a lot of panic over everything that could come crashing down politically, not only on the president, but also on members of his cabinet.
0: Well, as the saying goes, a bird in the hand is worth two in the bush. A lot of people are going to say, well, at least I have this money on the table, and how am I going to get it? If the Republicans stay in control, I could get this money. So even some Democrats, I presume, might vote for Republicans to get that money. That kind of money would be a huge relief for many American families.
8: Well, I'd like to put two things on the table as background and context. First, we have to point out that Trump's approval ratings are very, very low, but that's not, so to speak, the main problem. Rather, it is taken for granted that if the elections were held right now, the Republican Party would lose its majority in the House of Representatives. But what has raised the red flags is the possibility that they could also lose their majority in the Senate. And that would be particularly serious in Georgia, Maine, Ohio, and Texas. There is a strong possibility that Democrats could win. Texas has been Republican for many years, but today there is a possibility that a Democrat could win there, so Trump could lose control of Congress altogether. My colleague Juan already mentioned what that would mean. Second, we should also point out that this has driven President Trump to come up with a series of wild ideas, not just the $5,000 payment, which certainly sounds like an outright bribe, but one that is also empty and illegal and would further increase the debt of the United States, which already has a colossal budget deficit of nearly $2 trillion.
0: But Juan says it's not illegal. Are you saying that it is illegal?

0: Yo pienso que sí, porque
1: I believe
0: si bien
1: it
0: es cierto
1: is,
0: que está
1: because
0: todo
1: while
0: el
1: it's
0: tiempo
1: true that he says everyone would
0: evidentemente
1: receive it regardless of
0: amenazando
1: how
0: a
1: they
0: los
1: vote,
0: republicanos en
1: he's
0: Ohio, ¿no?
1: obviously tipping the
0: Entonces,
1: scales toward the Republican vote.
0: hay
1: So
0: muchos
1: there's something
0: indicios, pero
1: improper
0: además
1: about
0: no
1: that.
0: les
1: And
0: daría
1: besides, he
0: $15
1: wouldn't be giving people the $5,000
0: si ni
1: out of his
0: siquiera
1: own
0: le da a los
1: pocket.
0: Estados
1: It would
0: Unidos
1: come from
0: y
1: public
0: el
1: funds through
0: enorme
1: indirect
0: déficit
1: taxes, which would
0: presupuestario de
1: further
0: casi
1: increase the
0: 2 trillion
1: enormous US debt
0: Estados
1: and the
0: Unidos mil
1: huge budget
0: millones de dólares
1: deficit, which
0: que
1: is
0: hacen
1: nearly
0: deuda a los Estados Unidos.
1: $2 trillion. In other words,
0: Voy
1: it
0: a
1: would
0: las
1: be
0: demás sugerencias.
1: disastrous. But anyway, let me move on to some of
0: La
1: his
0: moneda
1: other wild
0: fiduciaria,
1: ideas, like putting
0: cambiar
1: his
0: el
1: image
0: nombre
1: on the
0: del lago
1: currency,
0: Ontario
1: changing the name of Lake Ontario,
0: famoso mapa
1: that
0: satélite
1: famous
0: de
1: map
0: Estados
1: of the
0: Unidos
1: United
0: que
1: States
0: incluye a
1: that includes
0: Canadá,
1: Canada,
0: Colombia,
1: Mexico, and
0: Cuba y
1: Cuba,
0: algunos
1: and some
0: países de
1: islands in.
0: Colombia y
1: And
0: Groenlandia.
1: Greenland.
0: Y
1: And Greenland,
0: Groenlandia,
1: exactly. At
0: Latvia,
1: one point, he even
0: Alemania,
1: included
0: Suiza,
1: Venezuela.
0: Suiza.
1: So this is all part
0: Entonces,
1: of
0: toda
1: this
0: esta parte
1: series of desperate measures.
0: esta serie de
1: Sometimes
0: medidas
1: they sound ridiculous,
0: dirigidas
1: but they
0: a
1: are also sad,
0: asegurarse de que se
1: embarrassing,
0: cumplan
1: and
0: cosas que
1: outrageous,
0: son
1: all in an
0: listas,
1: attempt to
0: penosas
1: maintain
0: e
1: control of the
0: indignantes
1: legislative
0: para tratar
1: branch.
0: de
1: We should
0: mantener
1: also point out
0: control
1: that he seems to
0: de
1: have forgotten what Clinton said back
0: esta
1: in the
0: crisis.
1: day. It's the economy.
0: También
1: And
0: señalar que
1: economically
0: quizá
1: speaking, things
0: se
1: are
0: haya
1: frankly
0: llegado
1: very
0: a un
1: bad.
0: punto
1: Why?
0: suspendido.
1: Because inflation is
0: Entonces
1: above
0: la economía,
1: 3%, almost 3.5%. Gas prices have
0: claramente
1: gone up
0: está
1: more than
0: dañada.
1: ever
0: ¿Por
1: since the
0: qué?
1: beginning of the
0: Porque la
1: war
0: inflación
1: between the
0: está
1: United States and
0: amenazando a
1: Israel
0: los
1: on one
0: casi
1: side and
0: 2
1: Iran on the other. Gas
0: millones de
1: prices have
0: colombianos. Las
1: increased
0: familias
1: by
0: colombianas están sufriendo más que nunca
1: 60%.
0: desde el
1: And by the
0: comienzo de
1: way,
0: la guerra.
1: despite the enormous military
0: Desde
1: superiority of the
0: Estados
1: United
0: Unidos
1: States,
0: exigiendo
1: the issue
0: seguridad
1: with
0: y
1: Iran
0: Naciones
1: has not
0: Unidas
1: been
0: exigiendo estabilidad
1: resolved. The
0: es
1: Iranian
0: absolutamente
1: government
0: imposible.
1: continues to maintain
0: Entonces,
1: control
0: este
1: of
0: es
1: the
0: un
1: country
0: contexto
1: and control
0: adverso
1: of the Strait of Hormuz.
0: evidentemente
1: So this is an
0: y
1: entire
0: obviamente
1: adverse context
0: más que
1: for President Trump,
0: desafiante
1: and it is pushing
0: y
1: him toward these kinds of
0: declaraciones
1: statements, even
0: y
1: irresponsible
0: hasta
1: ones, in an attempt,
0: irresponsables
1: I
0: para
1: repeat,
0: tratar
1: to maintain
0: de mantener
1: control of the
0: control
1: legislative branch, despite
0: de
1: his
0: la
1: very low
0: legislatura
1: popularity
0: frente
1: and his
0: a
1: obvious
0: su
1: failures, both
0: muy
1: domestically
0: baja
1: and abroad.
0: credibilidad y a sus evidentes fracasos, tanto en lo interno como en lo externo.
2: Juan José Gutiérrez, lo que
1: Juan
2: quieras decir,
1: José
2: pero
1: Gutiérrez, I want to
2: quisiera que
1: ask you
2: dijeras
1: about that
2: algo es que
1: particular
2: el
1: point.
2: Tribunal
1: Do
2: Constitucional
1: you
2: sigue
1: consider
2: siendo
1: it
2: ilegal.
1: illegal? You were saying that it is not illegal. I'm a little confused. It's not illegal because he isn't bribing voters by telling them, if you vote Republican, I'll give you $5,000. He is making a general promise.
3: But
1: only if they
3: maintain
1: control of both chambers. That's the bribe right there.
2: As long as they maintain control of both chambers. But even if they did maintain control of both chambers, there would still be the question of whether he actually fulfills the promise. And if there's one thing that characterizes this president, it's that he doesn't keep his promises. So giving away $1.3 trillion would still be something we would have to wait and see before criminal charges could theoretically be brought against him, as provided by law.
1: Juan José, before I go back to Eduardo, let me ask you this. In the U.S., there's something known as the October surprise in the period leading up to the elections. In this case, the midterms. What could the elements of a possible October surprise be? Something that could lead to an outcome we still aren't clearly seeing in these midterm elections.
2: Well, I don't think it would really be an October surprise anymore, but rather a surprise throughout this entire process we are going through. This electoral process in which Republicans, and specifically the President of the United States, have been saying that the electoral process in the United States is corrupt, that it has been corrupted by Democrats, and that the mail-in voting system is corrupt and therefore needs to be fixed. Even though the Supreme Court, which is extremely right-wing and currently controlled by him, has just dealt him a very serious blow because he wanted to control mail-in voting. So I think the October surprise would be for President Donald Trump to turn up the volume on this issue and convince a large part of the national electorate that the electoral process cannot be trusted, that it has already been corrupted, and that it should no longer be considered credible. That way, any legal, political, or other actions that might be taken in the

0: event of a democratic victory could be portrayed as illegitimate. Through all these maneuvers, mainly legal and political, he could refuse to recognize a democratic victory and claim that the Democrats did not actually win a majority in the November elections.
1: Eduardo Rosales, normalmente...
2: Eduardo Rosales, here in Mexico, people normally speculate, for example, about what would be better for us, whether Democrats or Republicans are in power. And outside Mexico, in other parts of the world, in this particular case, the United States under Donald Trump has very clearly sided with Israel in this war against Iran, along with a series of policies you've already mentioned, the Strait of Hormuz and so on. Is there something that would be better for the world, for Mexico, for Latin America, for Democrats to win? Or does it ultimately make little difference? Since U.S. foreign policy in many aspects, since U.S. foreign policy in many respects is quite similar under Democrats and Republicans.
1: Se parece mucho, diría yo, entre demócratas y republicanos.
3: Bueno, yo creo que por totalmente de acuerdo contigo, mi querido Rubén.
4: Well, I completely agree with you, my dear Ruben. Frankly, one or the other is practically the same, two sides of the same coin. However, in this particular situation, in the circumstances we are living through, I think that not only for Mexico, but for the world, a democratic victory would be more favorable. I believe there are some positions that are a little more accommodating, more willing to negotiate, engage in dialogue, and seek consensus. And those do contrast with the positions currently being taken by the occupant of the White House. Going back a little to the question you asked Juan Jose about the October surprise, I think it could be that the Republican Party manages to maintain control of both chambers, which looks particularly difficult. Now, on the other hand, we should also point out that it's not just about Trump's low popularity, meaning how the public perceives its president, which frankly has been quite negative. I also think there is a fracture within the Republican Party between the moderates, so to speak, and the MAGA supporters, the famous Make America Great Again movement. We can see this in two very recent developments. My colleague Juan mentioned one of them, namely that the Supreme Court, to put it very subtly, did not approve the restrictions Trump wanted to impose on mail-in voting. And remember, this is a right-wing Supreme Court. But there's also the fact that just a few days ago, the Federal Reserve raised interest rates, which also goes against Trump's openly stated wishes. So to recap, a country deeply in debt, a country with a budget deficit, a country with a trade deficit, a country where 15% of the population lives in poverty, a country with enormous concentrations of wealth, and a country facing all these problems. And Trump himself said, "I'm going to end all the wars," yet he hasn't ended the main one he's involved in right now. Then there are the trade disputes with Canada. Just look at all the disagreements he's had with them. The European Union is even considering making Canada an associate member. There are disputes with Mexico, rising food prices, rising gasoline prices, and on top of that, a decline in job creation despite the massive expulsion of undocumented migrants. So it seems to me that things are not going well for Trump. Yet his speeches, like the one about the $5,000, are classic examples of right-wing populism, my dear Ruben.
5: Go ahead.
6: En torno a lo que dice el profesor Eduardo Rosales,
0: regarding what Professor Eduardo was saying, something really caught my attention this week. A Republican congressman, a member of the House of Representatives, what we would call the Chamber of Deputies in Mexico, from the state of Kentucky, Mr. Thomas Massey, introduced a petition on the House floor calling for the removal of the U.S. Secretary of Defense, now also referred to as the Secretary of War, Pete Hegseth, over all the strategic, operational, and other mistakes in the war against the Islamic Republic of Iran. That caused a political earthquake, and I think it is a loose thread that is still hanging there, a political thread that many other members of Congress could pick up in a hypothetical future Congress in which Democrats controlled either one or both chambers. So in that sense, regardless of the fact that we understand that the American political system, although largely

0: divided between Republicans and Democrats, ultimately represents the same interests. I would agree with Professor Eduardo that it will matter a great deal which party wins the legislative elections. There are very significant issues at stake, not only within the United States but around the world. He has already mentioned them all, but above all, I would point to the final outcome, the military and political outcome between the Islamic Republic of Iran, the United States, and Israel, which have attacked Iran since the beginning of this year.
1: Juan Jose, as someone who heads this coalition for immigrants' full rights, and considering how much this community has been attacked under President Trump, it would seem logical that if I were living in the U.S. right now and could vote, I might say, well, maybe I'll go with the Democrats, right? Unless this financial offer comes into play and people say, well, for $5,000, we'll sell our souls to the devil, right?
2: Nos vendemos al demonio, ¿no?
3: Bueno, mira, para que el público...
0: Well, look, to put the Latino vote in concrete terms for the audience watching this program, we're talking about those of us who are U.S. citizens and will be able to vote on November 3, and more importantly, those who, based on how we voted in the last three elections, are statistically expected to turn out. Half of all those voters are naturalized Latino citizens. In other words, the Latino vote, the citizen vote, but from an immigrant Latino background, is going to be decisive in determining which way the balance tips in favor of one party or the other. Right now, I think there is a widespread conviction within the Latino community that a strategic mistake was already made when 52% of the Latino vote went to Donald Trump 2 years ago. That support has now collapsed, and at this point, among the electoral preferences of Latino voters, less than 30% say they intend to vote for Trump. That means he has lost almost 30% of the support he received 2 years ago. So I think that everyone, as the elections move forward, regardless of the $5,000 promise and everything else, recognizes that the damage has been so cruel and so inhumane, and it continues to be, that I believe the overwhelming majority of Latino voters will turn out and vote for Democratic candidates as the only electoral option available in these critical November elections.
1: Eduardo Rosales, what is Trump saving for after the elections? Let's suppose his party wins. What does he have in store regarding Iran? What about Mexico, a military intervention in Mexico against the drug cartels?
4: I think people don't change, and neither does Trump. For example, in foreign policy, he has now literally taken control of Venezuelan oil, and following that logic, his political and military actions against Iran will probably intensify. But we can also expect his actions and especially his statements against certain European countries to intensify as well as against Canada. And he will certainly not let up on Greenland. That much needs to be very clear. But what concerns me more about the United States is whether the election results will actually be respected. In terms of global democracy indicators, the United States is at one of its lowest points, with red flags over what is happening in what is also known as the Union.
1: You remind me that he offered a lot of oil at the G20 meeting. It brings to mind the energy issue. And you already mentioned that famous line from Clinton's campaign, right? It's the economy, stupid. Well, Eduardo Rosales, thank you very much. Juan Jose Gutierrez, thank you very much. A big hug to both of you. And from my point of view, frankly, this business of offering $5,000, however you look at it, is vote buying. It looks less like a democratic republic and more like a banana republic. Dear friends, I invite you to join me again on a future

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0: Travel warnings continue to be in place. Do not travel to Afghanistan.
1: Do not travel to Afghanistan.
2: Foreigners present a significant
3: risk. We've reviewed
2: risk.
3: Our travel advice and continue to advise do not travel to Afghanistan due to the extremely...

Morning light drifts across the cliffs of Bamiyan. Below, farmers move quietly through the fields, their lives unfolding beneath walls that once held giants. You wouldn't guess that his peaceful valley once stood at the heart of the Silk Road, where caravans carried not only silk and spice, but ideas that reshaped half the world. Nearly 2,000 metres above sea level, Bamiyan lies in the heart of Afghanistan's central highlands. A land of thin air, long winters, and a silence that feels ancient. Snow from the Hindu Kush melts into rivers that bring life to orchards and plains far beyond these mountains.

Before Islam reached these valleys, Afghanistan was one of Buddhism's great frontiers, where Indian monks and Persian artisans met to carve faith into stone. ...1500 years ago, they sculpted two colossal Buddhas into these cliffs. The tallest in the world at the time, painted in colours that caught the first light of dawn. Around them stretched hundreds of caves, once filled with monks and vivid murals. A mountainside sanctuary watching over the heart of Asia. They've survived earthquakes, centuries of wind and rain, even the fury of Genghis Khan's army when the valley was laid to ruin. At the valley's eastern gate stand two ancient fortresses, Shahr-e-Zohaq, the Red City, and Shahr-e-Golgola, the City of Screams. For centuries, they watched over Bamiyan, guarding the route that once connected Persia to the mountains beyond.

When the Mongols invaded, the Red City was the first to fall, its walls burned, its defenders wiped out. Golgohla followed soon after. Legend says the king's daughter betrayed the stronghold and no one inside survived. Their ruins still cling to the ridges, silent reminders of how this valley has endured both glory and grief.

West of Bamiyan, the colour of the land changes. The stone softens, the air cools, and water appears where you'd least expect it.

Six deep blue lakes, suspended between white limestone cliffs, glowing like sapphires in the desert light. This is Bandi Amir, the Dam of the Commander, a name locals connect to Imam Ali, who they say struck these cliffs and released the waters that filled the valleys overnight. Today, it stands as Afghanistan's first national park, a sanctuary of stillness in a land shaped by extremes. Each lake is enclosed by natural travertine walls, mineral dams shaped by centuries of snowmelt from the Hindu Kush, forming one of the world's rarest natural lake systems. Seen from above, their colours shift from deep sapphire to turquoise, divided by ridges of white stone and surrounded by high altitude steppe. In summer, locals fish or drift across the still surface in small wooden boats. It's hard to believe that in a country so dry, water can look this pure.

Beyond Bandi Amir, the road winds through wind-carved valleys and lonely plateaus where colour fades once more. The water disappears and the earth returns to shades of rust and stone. Here, in the remote central highlands, the ruins of Chehel Burj rise from the horizon. A medieval fortress complex nearly 9 centuries old, its name meaning the Fort of 40 Towers.

Built during the Ghurid Empire, it once guarded the trade routes that linked Bamiyan to the west. When the Mongols swept through in the 13th century, Chahal Burj was destroyed. Its towers shattered, its garrisons erased from history. Now its crumbling walls blend into the cliffs themselves, their outlines barely distinguishable from the mountains that swallowed them.

Few come this way now. Standing among its weathered stones, you can almost hear the echo of soldiers who once watched the caravans pass and the long silence that followed their fall.

Past Chahel Burj, the mountains close in again. The road narrows beside a winding river, the cliffs rising higher with every turn. And then, out of the dust and silence, something impossible appears.

This is the Minaret of Jam, built in the 12th century under the Ghurid Empire, which once ruled a vast territory spanning from Iran to India. It stood at the heart of Firozko, the Ghurid capital, a thriving city that vanished long ago, lost to floods and earthquakes. At 65 metres, it remains one of the world's tallest brick minarets. Its surface covered in Kufi calligraphy and geometric patterns that still shimmer after more than 800 years.

Some believe it was built to celebrate a great victory. Others see it as a symbol of faith. Local legend even links it to the lost city of the prophet Jonah, adding another layer of myth to its silence. For centuries, the minaret lay hidden, protected by isolation, until it was rediscovered in the 1950s. Today, it's recognized as a UNESCO World Heritage Site in danger. A masterpiece of Islamic architecture in Central Asia, and one of the last traces of a civilization the world almost erased.

Yet west of these mountains, that same civilization found new life in a city of poets, kings, and blue-tiled domes that still catch the desert sun.

This is Herat, one of Afghanistan's great cultural capitals, whose story stretches back more than 2,000 years. Founded on the fertile banks of the Hari River, Herat was known to the Greeks as Aria, a stronghold captured by Alexander the Great during his march across Asia. Centuries later, it flourished under Persian dynasties, and by the 15th century, it had become the dazzling capital of the Timurid Empire. A renaissance of art, science, and architecture that rivaled Florence. At its heart stands the Herat Citadel, or Kala Ikhtiyaruddin, a fortress first built by Alexander himself around 330 BCE, then rebuilt and expanded by successive dynasties as a royal residence.

Its massive mud brick walls have witnessed everything: Persian kings, Mongol invasions, and the rise and fall of empires. When the sun sets, its towers glow above the city, a reminder that Herat has endured everything and still stands strong. Not far from the fortress lies the Friday Mosque of Herat, one of the oldest and most exquisite in Central Asia. Every inch of its surface shimmers with turquoise and cobalt tiles, arranged in patterns so intricate they seem alive. Originally built in the 13th century and perfected by Timurid craftsmen, it remains a masterpiece of Islamic geometry, a vision of order and beauty that has survived earthquakes and centuries of turmoil. North of the mosque, ruins stretch across an open plain. The remnants of the Musalla complex, once one of the grandest ensembles in the Islamic world. Commissioned in the 15th century by Queen Gauhar Shad, it included a madrasa, mosque, mausoleums, and towering minarets, some rising 55 meters, their surfaces glazed in blue and turquoise tile. The surviving inscriptions blend Persian poetry with Quranic verses, reflecting Herat's harmony of art and faith. Though earthquakes and centuries of neglect have reduced it to fragments, the remaining minarets still pierce the skyline. A quiet reminder of Herat's golden age, when calligraphers, astronomers, and poets shaped the soul of an empire.

This is the Band E Sabzak Pass, a mountain corridor linking Herat with the northern provinces. Its name means the Green Dam, though the landscape is rarely green. For centuries, caravans and armies crossed here, the same route that once carried goods and ideas between Persia and Central Asia.

Today, it remains a lifeline between Herat and the north, a road that threads through a land both unforgiving and endlessly beautiful. Beyond this point, towns grow sparse, and Afghanistan returns to what it has always been. Rugged, tranquil, and captivating.

The north of Afghanistan has always been different, more fertile, more connected, a meeting point between Central Asia and the steppes beyond. For thousands of years, this region has been a cradle of civilization. And nowhere tells that story better than Balkh, often called Umm al-Bilad, the mother of cities. One of the oldest continuously inhabited places on Earth, Balkh was already a thriving centre long before Herat rose in glory. It was once the capital of the Greco-Bactrian kingdom, later home to Persian kings, and among the earliest centres of Buddhism in Central Asia. Some say even Zoroaster, the founder of Zoroastrianism, lived and taught here, making this land sacred long before Islam arrived. When the Mongols came in the 13th century, they razed the city to the ground, leaving behind only ruins and legend. Medieval geographers described its walls stretching nearly 12 kilometres, lined with massive defensive towers, fortifications that had evolved over centuries. What survives today are the mud brick ramparts and the remains of the Balkh Citadel, or Bala Hisar of Balkh, layers of history built atop one another. From above, you can still trace the circular heart of ancient Balkh, its streets once radiating from a sacred centre now marked by the shrine and its gardens. This radial layout, rare in Afghanistan, reflects the city's ancient design, a holy and royal capital.

whose shape still echoes through the dust like the memory of a vanished empire. Not far from ancient Balkh lies Mazar-e-Sharif, its spiritual heir. In a land divided by mountains, this city has always been a place that brings people together. At its heart stands one of Afghanistan's most breathtaking landmarks, the Blue Mosque, also known as the Shrine of Hazrat Ali. Legend says it was built where the tomb of Ali was rediscovered centuries after being lost to history. Whether born from truth or devotion, the mosque became the spiritual center of northern Afghanistan, drawing pilgrims from across Central Asia to pay their respects. Its surface shimmers with countless blue tiles that change with the light, pale turquoise in the morning, deep sapphire by dusk. Among its courtyards live white pigeons, believed to be symbols of peace, and legend says they never leave. From the blue domes of Mazar-e-Sharif, the road winds east across open plains that gradually rise into the hills of Samangan province. A quiet region of orchards, ridges, and hidden valleys that feel far removed from the modern world.

Here, carved directly into a limestone ridge, lies one of Afghanistan's most remarkable ancient sites. Takht-e-Rostam, the throne of Rostam, named after the legendary hero of Persian epics. This place stands at the crossroads of Persian myth and Buddhist history. Dating back to the Kushan period, it was once a thriving Buddhist monastery, but unlike most, it wasn't built above ground. Instead, it was hollowed from solid rock. At its center stands a circular stupa carved from a single stone, surrounded by meditation chambers cut into the hillside. Architecturally, it resembles India's great Ajanta caves, yet its isolation has preserved it for nearly 2,000 years. Inside its cool, echoing passages, you can still feel the calm of centuries past.

Few travellers ever reach this place, but standing among its carved walls, you sense the weight of time. A reminder that Afghanistan's history runs far deeper than the world remembers. From the northern plains, the road turns south once more. The mountains close in, the air cools, and the journey climbs toward the heart of the country. Ahead lies Kabul, a city rebuilt, reinvented, and reborn more times than history can count. For centuries, Kabul has stood at the crossroads of empires, shaped by Persians, Mughals, and countless others who passed through its valleys. Once a key stop along the Silk Road, it became a place where people from India, Persia, and Central Asia came together to trade and share ideas.

In the mid to late 20th century, it was often called the Paris of Central Asia, a place of rose gardens, poetry, and open cafes before decades of conflict reshaped it. You can still feel traces of that spirit in the bazaars where merchants call out from behind stalls of spices, copperware, and dyed fabrics. Among the treasures sold here, none carries Afghanistan's soul quite like its carpets. Hand-woven in villages from Herat to Mazar, each carpet reflects the life of its maker. The patterns of the land, the rhythm of the seasons, and the traditions passed down through generations. The dyes come from the earth, pomegranate skins, walnut shells, and madder roots, giving the deep reds and blues that mark Afghan design. Once finished, the carpets make their way through Kabul's markets, continuing a trade that has connected Afghanistan to the world for hundreds of years.

High above the sprawl on the slopes overlooking the valley lie the Bagh-e-Babur, the Gardens of Babur. Built in the 16th century by the Mughal Emperor Babur, who chose this as his final resting place, the gardens remain an island of calm above the noise. Terraces of marble and flowing water descend toward the city below, a design meant to mirror paradise itself. From these gardens, Babur once looked north to the Hindu Kush and south to the plains he had conquered.

As is the Bala Hisar, Kabul's ancient citadel, watching over the valley since the 5th century. It has been rebuilt by kings, shattered by invasions, and scarred by modern wars, yet it still stands, a symbol of endurance in a city that never stops rebuilding. Not far away stands Darul Aman Palace, the Palace of Peace. Built in the 1920s under King Amanullah Khan as part of his vision for a modern, independent Afghanistan, it once symbolized progress and hope. Decades of conflict left it in ruins, but its recent restoration returned it to its former grandeur.

South of Kabul, the plains open toward Ghazni. Once the glittering capital of the Ghaznavid Empire 1,000 years ago. Under Sultan Mahmud, it became a city of poets and

its palaces filled with art and manuscripts that drew minds from across the Islamic world. Caravans from India and Persia once crossed its gates, carrying with them art, language, and ideas that define the age. Little of that grandeur survives. Today, two brick minarets rise from the plains, weathered yet intricate. Their surfaces etched with terracotta patterns and traces of turquoise glaze. They once marked the entrance to a 12th century mosque when Ghazni stood among the great centres of Islamic learning. Now they stand alone above the fields, quiet sentinels of an empire that once connected Asia's great civilizations. East of Kabul, the road descends into the Mahipar Gorge. A narrow passage of rock and river where the mountains seem to close around you. Bridges span the gorge, linking a road long used by traders, soldiers, and wanderers alike. A route that has seen both commerce and conflict for centuries. The drive here is not for the faint-hearted. Sharp bends cling to sheer cliffs, with the river glinting far below. From above, the gorge unfolds in dramatic contrast, stone, water, and sky twisting together in motion. Here, the remnants of empire give way to wilderness, and Afghanistan reveals

Beyond the gorge, the road continues through a region of striking beauty, a land of deep valleys, clear rivers, and forested slopes that seem to rise endlessly into the clouds.

This is eastern Afghanistan, where rugged mountains meet pockets of fertile green and villages perch on terraces carved from stone.

The air here feels different, cooler, fresher, alive with the sound of water and wind. Though scarred by years of conflict, it remains one of the country's most breathtaking and least explored regions.

Amid this landscape lies Nuristan, once called Kafiristan, the land of the infidels, until its people embraced Islam in 1896 and it became the Land of Light. Here, mist clings to the trees in the morning and sunlight filters through the canopy, a rare sight in a country known for desert and stone. Wooden homes rise from the hillsides, their carved balconies and bridges built from the very forest that surround them.

The Nuristanis preserve a culture unlike any other in Afghanistan. Their songs, carvings, and festivals echo traditions that reach back to pre-Islamic times. And perhaps even to the Indo-Iranian or Greek ancestors, some scholars believe once passed through these valleys. Their legends still recall Alexander's soldiers, and traces of ancient mountain faiths linger in their folklore. Few outsiders ever reach these valleys. Hidden behind mountains and cut off by the lack of roads, it remains one of Afghanistan's most remote and least documented regions.

China. Here, stone villages line the banks of the Wakan River, their fields of barley and potatoes bright against the barren slopes. For centuries, this valley has linked Central Asia with the Indian subcontinent. A thread of life and trade that once carried caravans, monks, and explorers across the roof of the world. About 350 kilometres long and only 20 to 60 kilometres wide, the corridor was drawn on maps during the Great Game of the 19th century, a buffer between Russian and British ambitions. Farther east, the land rises above 4,000 metres into the Afghan Pamir. A vast windswept world where the Hindu Kush, Pamir, and Karakoram ranges converge. Here the air is thin, the wind sharp, and the silence endless. Snow peaks shimmer in every direction, some soaring beyond 7,000 metres, many still unclimbed and unnamed. Nomadic Waki and Kyrgyz families still move with the seasons, herding yaks across these high plateaus along routes unchanged for millennia. At its farthest edge, the Wakjia Pass touches China. Though no road crosses it, only glaciers and silence separating the two worlds.

Southern Afghanistan feels stripped to the essentials. The land is wide, dry, and unhurried, where days revolve around water, shade, and work that simply keeps life going. Around Kandahar, once the capital of Ahmad Shah Durrani, the founder of modern Afghanistan, history still shapes everyday life. In Helmand, canals built and rebuilt over generations feed the fields that sustain much of the south's economy. Beyond them, the desert takes over. The Dashti Margo stretching across more than 150,000 square kilometres, one of the harshest landscapes in Asia. The people who live here have learned to read the desert. The wind, the stars, the colour of the sand. Signs that tell them when rain will fall or when to move their herds.

Dotted with small villages, this emptiness feels endless, yet life persists in ways as old as the dunes themselves.

As dusk falls over the desert, the light fades to gold, then disappears into the mountains. The road north climbs into cooler air, through passes that open once more to the Bamiyan Valley. Night settles, the cliffs darken. And then light returns. Flickering across the valley, touching the same fields, the same river, the same people who have always lived here. The same hands that work the land by day now keep their history alive through light.

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0: My goal was to show people you can be modest and be into like that makeup world. Like looking back, that's not possible.
1: How was your relationship like with God during that period?
0: I thought I was religious back then, but I was not at all. She said, that's not appropriate. Like the lifestyle, the gathering, it's like haram. And I was like, oh my God, so dramatic. I'm not doing anything wrong. It's just makeup. But you don't realize how much it's taking you away from everything. And then at the time, we really wanted a daughter. So I made this promise with God, if you bless me with like a healthy baby girl, the minute I find out the gender, I'll put it on. I'll do this for you, just do this for me. We found out that we were having a girl, hung up the phone, and Zane's like, you realize what that means, right? And I was like,
1: What are some of the struggles that the typical hijabi would feel on a day-to-day?
0: Some days you just don't feel confident. Some days you just question why you have it on. There's days of highs and lows. For some girls, that would scare them and think, oh, I should just take it off then.
1: The makeup industry has these girls in a chokehold when it comes to beauty standards.
0: I used to pick myself apart on social media, like the way I looked, and comparing myself to all these girls that had like filler and all of these things in their faces. Do I really want to be looked at as this person that I'm not? This person who's very shallow into their looks, wanting that validation from people, because that's not at all how I am inside. You post a picture of yourself, what are you looking for? Like, what do you want? You want people to tell you, yeah, you look so pretty? I started to feel like stupid.
1: Moving on in your life, you still want to have that online presence, or do you think that's it?
0: See, like...
1: Thank you guys for taking the time out of your day to listen to this podcast. I'm so grateful to have this opportunity to speak to all these amazing people and give you the conversations that you want to listen to. The only thing I'll ever ask from you is this. Hit the subscribe button, and if you enjoy what you hear, like the video, and I will do my absolute best to make this the best podcast it can possibly be. Charlene has been on a roller coaster ride with her hijab, social media, makeup. Her spiritual journey kind of helped her expose all these things that we're caught up to in our day-to-day life. But you'll hear the full story from her. With that being said, let's get the show started. Welcome aboard Middle East Airlines. Charlene, how are you?
0: Good, how are you?
1: Good. Charlene, I want to start this off like I always do with some self-reflection.
0: Okay.
1: So when Charlene looks in the mirror, who does she see?
0: That's a lot right off the bat. Okay, I feel like this has changed so much over the years because I feel like I've gone through so much change. But I see obviously a wife and a mom of four first. And I'm very cautious, deep thinking, God conscious, of course, just trying to like keep my kids and my family prepared for the hereafter. But then I also just see like a goofball at heart and a little kid that's just, going through like life experiences like simultaneously with my kids.
1: Okay.
0: For the first time.
1: How old are you?
0: 32.
1: Okay.
0: Almost 32. Okay. I forgot for a second.
1: So still a lot of experiences left to go. Very slow.
0: Inshallah, yeah.
1: And the podcast is called Not From Here.
0: Mm-hmm.
1: And I'm very interested to know how Charlene and her family made it to America.
0: Yeah. So my parents both came here when they were kids. My mom, when she was, I think, around like 5-ish. I think my dad, when he was around like 7 to 9. I don't know exactly.
1: Very young.
0: Yeah. Well, they were kids for sure. And they just came here with the same dream as everybody else, hopefully to try to, you know, make a life. They didn't have much, both of my grandparents, but my mom's parents kind of made like a living for themselves. They were in like the gas station, you know. And then my dad's parents lived a very

0: very simple life, like very humble life. And so, yeah.
1: And that was you growing up in that simple life?
0: We kind of grew up more towards my mom's side where it wasn't as simple. Mm. But I didn't appreciate like the simpleness of my grandparents' side till I got older.
1: Okay.
0: And once like they passed away, I realized like, man, that was a simple life. Like, that's the goal. Mm. So.
1: What's your relationship like with back home?
0: I actually have never been.
1: Okay.
0: And I'm dying to go. Like, I want to go so bad. I feel like I see so much of it and everybody talks about it and I want to go so bad, but you know, it's always something over there.
1: So that's so interesting. You've never been. What's kind of the image that you have in your head when someone says Lebanon in front of you? Where does your mind go directly?
0: My mind goes back to like the old days when we were living like simple life.
1: Mm-hmm.
0: Everybody just hanging out together. There's no like competition. It's very village-like.
1: Okay.
0: I don't know if that's accurate, but.
1: So you imagine more of the village than the.
0: Yeah. Okay. And that's why like I want to visit so bad to see that part of it.
1: Okay. Okay. You've been on quite a journey.
0: Mm-hmm.
1: And I got introduced to you through your hijab stories.
0: Mm-hmm.
1: I saw them.
0: Yeah.
1: And I want to get to your hijab story. But before getting into your hijab story, I want the pre-Charlene putting on a hijab.
0: Okay.
1: Okay. How did that lifestyle look like?
0: So I got into makeup when I, like, fresh out of high school.
1: Okay.
0: And so my dad gave me, like, obviously restrictions. He said, like, you can't just do that. You have to get your education. So he told me, like, you can make it a side hustle.
1: Mm-hmm.
0: I don't think he thought it was going to be anything, but I ended up like blowing up to the point where like every weekend I had clients come into his house and Friday, Saturday, Sunday, just doing clients all day.
1: This was you still
0: at my dad's
1: fresh
0: house.
1: Out of high school.
0: Yeah. And I was getting to know Zane, so it was like all very fresh, but I was Zane, my husband.
1: Yeah.
0: And so that's what I was doing out of my dad's house, just taking clients. And I did that until I got married, which is like a couple years, about three years later.
1: Okay.
0: And then I started working at Salon West in West Dearborn. And then from there and on, it was just makeup, beauty. I was doing YouTube tutorials. I was doing like very heavy on social media.
1: Okay.
0: I was on like PR lists and things, and they were, you know, they fly you out to places to be a part of brand things. Like I flew to California a couple times for these conventions, these makeup conventions. You'd meet all your favorite like bloggers and influencers, and it was like a big deal. And so I was doing that, and I was trying to climb that ladder. Like, I wanted to be there. I wanted to be very well known in the makeup world.
1: What attracted you to makeup?
0: I love art. I feel like I'm an artist naturally. I love to draw. I love to paint. And so it kind of, and I've always loved like fashion, beauty. I was very girly, you know, so it kind of just all came together.
1: Mm-hmm.
0: And I just, once I started doing it randomly one day after high school, I was like, wait, I'm actually good at this. So I took it as like, well, you can make good money and I'm good at it, so why not? And so that's what my dad was like, okay, side hustle, you can't make this your thing. So while I was doing all of that, I was also in school studying criminal justice.
1: Okay.
0: Which was like the complete other side. And I was working at a law firm during the week and then the salon on the weekends.
1: Okay.
0: So I was working like pretty much the whole week. like just like a double life.
1: Yeah.
0: So yeah, it was just full of that glamour that, like, back then social media was like Instagram. If you were a makeup artist and one of the companies, like, I'm sure you've heard of like Huda Beauty, mm-hmm. for example, if she reposted you, your following like just skyrockets.
1: Right.
0: So that kept happening. She kept like reposting a few of my videos and other brands too, and then it just like, that's how I gained my followers.
1: Yeah.
0: And I got up to like, I think 38,000, and that was like at its peak. And then I was like, I started becoming like obsessed with the numbers. Like I need more. I need to be like a famous

0: influencer. I went like my goal was to show people like you can be modest and be into like that makeup world.
1: Okay.
0: But I don't think like looking back that's not possible.
1: During this last month, a lot of us change our sleeping habits. We tend to stay up late more to eat, worship, or just spend time with family and friends. When you change your sleeping habits, that's accompanied a lot of times with changes in your performance during the day at work or at school. It's important to keep track of these changes and stay on top of them. Whoop is the only fitness wearable that I know of that takes your observation of the month of Ramadan into consideration. To try out Whoop for 30 days for free, go to join.whoop.com/notfromhere to check it out. And now, back to the episode. What kind of toll does it take on you being this in this very fast-paced life where you're constantly chasing that dopamine hit, those numbers?
0: Mm-hmm. You're always critical of yourself. I was very hard on myself. If I didn't meet the numbers or if I didn't get that engagement, like per post, it would put me in such a bad mood, bad funk. I'd have to like pull myself out of it. I'd be discouraged to like post the next video. It would just get very frustrating. You'd start comparing yourself to other influencers, you'd question your work, you'd question everything if you're good enough. It's very toxic.
1: Mm. So, and this was constantly.
0: Constantly.
1: How was your relationship like with God during that period?
0: So we grew up very, I would say, strict in certain things, but so like my mom was very strict with the way we dressed. We couldn't wear anything that was revealing, no shorts, no, short things from the age of 9. So she was very strict that we dressed modest and we like fasting, praying, and just like be good. You know, no boys, but that was like about it. We didn't have that like connection and like love. Like we didn't know the stories. We didn't know all that deep stuff. And so I feel like it was just average. Like I always thought I thought I was religious back then, but I was not at all.
1: Okay. And that was Charlene. Like that's how you looked at the faith.
0: Mm-hmm.
1: Okay.
0: I just didn't have that connection. It was just like, we're just doing our duties, like fasting, praying, what everybody else in the city does. Like,
1: did you think chasing those numbers started affecting your relationship with your partner? Being hyper obsessed, you got married very early then. Mm-hmm. After high school, 3 years, that means you were like 21, 22.
0: Yeah, I was 21. He was 23.
1: Yeah, when you got married. So mm-hmm. very early on. And I'm probably sure now you look at 21-year-olds as babies.
0: Yeah.
1: Right? So you're basically a baby chasing these numbers,
0: mm-hmm.
1: While getting introduced to real life, you know, now you're in charge of a household.
0: Yeah.
1: Yeah. How does that affect the relationship?
0: I feel like before we had kids, we had like a good 3.5 years of marriage with just me and him. And we were not it was just very fun. It was very like, it wasn't like, you need to do this, you need to cook, you need to clean. Zane's very laid back. Mm. So, and he was very supportive always of everything. He never got like, oh, you can't post this, you can't post yourself. Or it just became like, just don't let it affect you like that. Mm. You know you're good. He just used to like pull me out of every funk, basically.
1: Okay.
0: It never really affected us like that because I think because just the way we were so easygoing and we just like had fun all the time.
1: Yeah.
0: There wasn't like requirements like that.
1: So you didn't feel like it kind of affected the relationship in any way?
0: No, alhamdulillah, no.
1: That's good. Then what happened for you to shift your mentality? Because when you're going all in on this career,
0: mm-hmm.
1: and on the followers and on the likes, it's very hard to kind of snap out of it, you know, because, and you correct me if I'm wrong here. I feel like when girls approach social media, there's a lot of support from other girls. Like mm-hmm. other girls really like pour in their support like crazy. It's difficult even to see if you're doing something wrong.
0: Yeah, exactly.
1: Because of all that support. And I realized that girls give way more support than guys would do with mm-hmm. guys, you know? So when

0: when you're getting all that support, and I'm pretty sure you got a lot of it from all the people that you know, your mm-hmm. friends,
1: yeah.
0: Seeing these big influencers repost your stuff,
1: yeah.
0: it's very like, oh my God, Charlene's actually gonna make it, you know?
1: Yeah.
0: So how do you snap out of it?
1: Like, everything gets clouded because you get all of that support and you don't see from the outside that you're doing anything wrong. You don't see, I think the only times I ever felt that guilt was like if a family member, like an older family member, told me, like one time my grandma told me when I went on one of those trips, she said, that's not appropriate, like the lifestyle, the gathering, it's like haram, you can't. And I was like, oh my God, so dramatic, like I'm not doing anything wrong, it's just makeup.
0: Yeah.
1: So you don't see that you're doing anything wrong. You just think, oh, it's just a bunch of girls having fun, makeup, like we're not harming anyone. Mm. But you don't realize how much it's like taking you away from everything. So.
0: And how'd you snap out of it?
1: I think it was like a gradual thing. I feel like the biggest thing of all is I plateaued on social media. Like, it wouldn't rise, the numbers.
0: Okay.
1: And then I kept getting frustrated. Why is it not growing? Why is all of a sudden there's just like a halt to everything? I kept questioning. I know I'm good. I have talent. I have skill. Why am I not thriving? I see these girls thriving over like content that's just like clickbait. Why am I not thriving when I'm actually putting in the work? I'm actually doing these tutorials. I'm giving genuine like help in the makeup field.
0: And I'm guessing you're making a lot of money too.
1: I actually wasn't, no.
0: Oh, really?
1: Oh, with makeup clients, yeah I was. Yeah. Like social media, no. Yeah, I
0: that's
1: wasn't.
0: What I'm at with the clients.
1: Clients, yeah, I was making a lot of money. Because it's like an insane amount that you charge per client. And so, I mean, back then it wasn't as bad as it is now, like price-wise, but it was still a lot of money for my age. And so everything like kind of stopped and I was getting frustrated. It makes you start to rethink everything. Like, why is this happening to me? What's going on? So it naturally just caused me to think. Mm. Like, what is, am I doing something wrong? Does God want something for me? And around that time, that's when we started like having kids. So I had I got pregnant in 2016, had my first in 2017.
0: Okay.
1: And so around that time, naturally things kind of like settled down a little bit in the makeup side of it because I had like now a child to take care of. And I left the salon right before I gave birth and I started working from home, taking my clients. Mm. And I tried to juggle like the clients with the tutorials and the baby. It started to feel like a lot. And then I got pregnant again shortly after. All my kids are back to back.
0: Okay.
1: So my second one kind of like put me basically on bed rest. Mm. So again, naturally it stopped me from a lot of things. So I couldn't do these tutorials like I did. Everything started slowing down. And then I had started thinking around like after I had, because in like when I was younger, I used to always say after I have maybe one or two kids, I'll think about putting on the scarf.
0: So it was a thought before?
1: Oh yeah, it was a thought when I was 8, when I was 16. Like I always wanted to do it, but naturally I think like the older generation was scared of us doing it so young.
0: Really?
1: So they were like, just take your time, wait, maybe you're not ready yet.
0: Mm.
1: And then it kind of like, you know, I never got that push, like, yeah, go do it. So it just kind of went back to the way.
0: So you would get close to wanting to put it on?
1: I'd want to. Okay. I always had this love for it when I was a kid. I'd like watch my mom do it. I would love how she, you know, but it just like nobody ever gave that push to do it.
0: Yeah.
1: And so I always loved it. But then I always said, okay, if I didn't do it when I was younger, maybe after, I said, I don't want to do it before I get married. I want to like have a wedding, you know, all that.
0: Yeah.
1: And I said, maybe after I have a kid or two, I'll put it on. So that's when I actually started to think about it. Like, okay now I'm like two kids in, like maybe I should start thinking about it now. And so I did, but there was always that, like, I don't know. I don't know if I could do it. That's a big step. Like the older I got, the harder it got.
0: Yeah.
1: Cause you get like set in your ways, you know? And so then 2020 came and nothing had happened yet, like the whole pandemic thing, but I was actually, so sorry, let me backtrack. I was thinking about it for like a good 2 years.
0: Okay.
1: But I was too scared to do it.

0: Do you talk to anyone at this point? Do you tell your mom, "Mom, I'm thinking about putting it on"? Do you tell your husband?
1: I didn't. I left it a surprise for everyone except for my husband. And only two of my cousins knew about it because they were also thinking about it too.
0: Okay.
1: So we would talk about it amongst us.
0: So the struggle in your head, you don't tell anyone about?
1: Yeah, no, not really. Just I tell Zane everything, but I mostly keep everything to myself.
0: Okay.
1: I just feel like it. I could just process things and rationalize things better that way.
0: Okay.
1: So I kept saying, okay, I need to just like do it. Maybe by Ramadan I'll do it. And then at the time we really wanted like a daughter. So I made this promise with God, and I basically like on my prayer rug said, like, if you bless me with like a healthy baby girl, the minute I find out the gender, I'll put it on. Like, I won't even think about it. I'll stop the contemplating. I'll stop the thoughts. Because I thought about everything. Like, if I am going to put it on, like, what's my life going to be like? How am I going to carry myself? Can I do makeup anymore?
0: What are those thoughts? Tell me about them.
1: They were all such, like, silly little things, but, like...
0: I don't think they're silly, though. That's the point.
1: It's, like, the day-to-day.
0: Yeah, exactly.
1: Like, the way that people see me.
0: Yeah.
1: They saw me as this, like, fun, funny, cool, easygoing girl. Is that going to change? Are they going to suddenly think I'm just this uptight... religious person? If I have a scarf on now, like, am I gonna be treated differently? The way that I used to dress, the car that I used to drive, is that gonna affect the way, you know, like, is it gonna be, because I used to drive a Challenger, so like how would that look if I'm driving around? Like, I thought about everything, every detail.
0: You knew you had to change your lifestyle
1: as soon as
0: you put it on.
1: So that's why I kept like stopping every time I was, you know.
0: And what were your main concerns with putting it on?
1: Just a new way of life, like having to refine myself, because when I put it on, I was 27. So by that time, you pretty much like you're set in your ways, you know. You have to refine your style, your the way you carry yourself, the way you speak, everything. You have to just like so I was scared of that. I was scared of my kids, like being out with my kids. Are they gonna feel a certain way now that I wear a scarf, being out with Zane? Because like when me and Zane got together, we were just this like couple that was young and love, like we looked like two little kids. Is that gonna change now? They're gonna look at us like this uptight religious couple now? Like, I thought about everything.
0: Okay.
1: So yeah, I said if I find out that it's like a girl, the minute I find out, I'm gonna put it on. So again, nobody even knew I was pregnant. I wasn't even pregnant when I made that prayer, that dua. And then I didn't tell anyone I was pregnant. It was a secret. And so we found out that we were having a girl, and you know, we were so excited. We got the phone call and then hung up the phone, and Zane's like, "You realize what that means, right?" And I was like, "Oh." I was like, "Oh my God, that's right." And so he was like, "That's it, khalas, you have to do it now." I was like, "I know, oh my God, like it got real."
0: Yeah.
1: So
0: when you made that promise on the prayer rug, did you think it was gonna happen? Deep, deep down, did you think it was gonna happen?
1: I didn't think about if it was gonna happen. I just wanted it so bad. I wanted a daughter so bad.
0: Okay.
1: That I was willing to give up everything, you know? Like, I feel like I was just willing to give it up. Like, I'll do this for you, just do this for me, kind of thing. So it got real when it actually happened. And I almost chickened out, but I was like, I can't. Like, God gave me this blessing. How am I gonna say no? So a couple days later, I got like all my things together, and I just we had a wedding the day before I put it on. The night before I put it on, the night before, and I like surprised like my mom and my like my grandparents. And then the next day we had a wedding that was like the, you know, the show, the showing everyone like I put it on. So that was like a crazy experience.
0: Talk to me about the day that you walk out of the house with it on. Do you feel weird? Do you have second thoughts?
1: I always had the mindset that once it's on, it's on. It's not coming off.
0: Okay.
1: So like I knew the minute I put it on, like that's it. There's no turning back. So I put it on the night before to go like show my mom and my, you know, my family. And
0: how was the reaction like?
1: When I first stepped out onto my porch, I turned back. I looked at Zane. And he couldn't come with me because one of the kids was sick, so he stayed with them, and he told me, "You just go." And I looked back at him, and then he's like, "Just go, you got this." And then on the way there, like to my family's house, he calls me, and he mentions my grandparents who had both passed away. Immediately, I started crying because he was like telling me they'd be so like proud of you, so happy. And I was like, man, like I wish they could see this. So I started crying. I had to compose myself. I get to my family's house and then everyone starts like, oh my God, oh my God. And then again, start crying. It's like waterworks. You don't know what to do. You just cry. Yeah. So yeah, it was a very beautiful moment. But then the next day was overwhelming and like nerve-wracking because it's like everyone in the city was at this wedding.
0: Yeah.
1: So there's a lot of different reactions.
0: Good or bad? I mean, pretty sure good. Were
1: most of them were good, of course. Some of them were confused, like why are you wearing a scarf? We're at Greenfield Manor. Like, what are you doing? Mm. And I was like, I'm wearing a scarf now. And they're like, what? Like, they were surprised. Some people, like, I would see them look from a distance, confused, but they wouldn't, like, I don't approach think they wanted to. It. Yeah, they didn't want to ask. But most of it was just, like, crazy support. And then I had posted a photo that night or the next day. That night. And it was just so much support. I got like overwhelmed with support from the community. And then that whole weekend was just like up and down of emotions. Like I couldn't, one minute I was crying, one minute I was laughing.
0: Crying why?
1: Because it's just such a big decision.
0: Yeah.
1: And I don't know, just the emotions just took over. Mind you, I was also pregnant, so yeah. Natural hormones. So yeah.
0: So you had, so that's the story of how you got it on. Mm-hmm. But you talk about the lifestyle change. There's a change where you were big already on social media. Mm-hmm. You know, you had tutorials on YouTube.
1: Yeah.
0: All of these things. How did you take care of your digital footprint? Because I feel like that never really goes away.
1: Yeah. So I always knew one day when I put it on, all this stuff that I'm putting in, the effort and the work, is gonna have to come down. So, but I knew that. I knew I was basically just doing this for nothing kind of thing.
0: Okay.
1: But I always thought, okay, well, if I'm making my name though, so if I put it out there, even if I have to take it down, it's okay. Like I already made my name for, you know, everybody knows me, they know my skill. I built the following. So basically the day before I put it on, I just started taking everything down. Archiving everything, putting everything on private, deleting everything. The only thing that was hard was obviously like the accounts that had reposted you. Yeah. Or those, I like reached out to them. I tried my best. Some people took them down. Others, they got so lost in their feeds. Like it wasn't, you can't even find it at this yeah. point. So that's what I did. I don't.
0: Were you scared at any point that I might not be able to completely take myself out of here? Because I say that because of recently, and obviously social media is way more advanced right mm-hmm. now too. So when a girl puts on her hijab,
1: there's a lot of old stuff still there.
0: A lot of the old yeah. stuff are still there.
1: I feel like I was very modest at the same time on there. Like I never posted anything that was inappropriate. I was always careful with what I posted. Most of the time it was just like hair up. Mm. It wasn't ever any like full body photos or anything that would be, basically it was like just photos of me with my hair.
0: Yeah.
1: So like I did worry about that, but I did my duty and took everything down, and I reached out to those who had posted things of me, because you know, like on Instagram you could see you're tagged,
0: of course,
1: and if they ever reposted you, they tag you. So I just kind of filtered out from every social media platform
0: yeah.
1: what I could. But the fact that I didn't used to post anything that was like too inappropriate, yeah, I never had that like deep fear, like, oh my God, this is gonna be here when I put mm. a scarf on.
0: While you're archiving and deleting and doing all these things, mm-hmm. do thoughts of I wish I didn't do this come to your mind or no?
1: No, it was just, oh wait, I wish I didn't do like
0: the social media stuff.
1: No, it was more of bittersweet, like, man, I don't want to take this down.
0: Okay.
1: Because I enjoyed making these videos. I enjoyed editing. I enjoyed the photos. Like mm. it was fun. It's like an art. It's like a
0: yeah,
1: hobby.
0: Yeah. And were you thinking of, okay, now with my scarf on, I'm going to start making new content, and maybe this will break that plateau and I'll get all that engagement back?
1: So I thought, but not from a makeup point of view. I thought like it would bring me

0: that, you know, that the more following in a way of like this new journey, being like a hijabi and being in this industry, in this world.
1: How did you want to change your content?
0: To be obviously very modest and show people that, my main goal was like to show people that you can be modest and still be like fashionable and still take care of yourself and still be, you know, like on social media. Like, it's basically make a space for girls that were struggling with their confidence.
1: Okay.
0: Because there's a lot of girls that wanted to, that either had the scarf on or wanted to put it on, but they were scared because they wanted to, that social media, they wanted that. So like, we were trying to find a balance. I know, like a lot of other fashion hijabi influencers, same thing, they wanted to have that balance, but now looking back, like, that's not really possible.
1: Do you think that you literally said it's not possible? I was just about to ask you if it was possible. It's not possible.
0: It's not. No. It depends, like, the way you want to live Islamically. Like, for me, everyone says you can't be perfect, and I know I'm not perfect, but like, it's something that I feel like it's like the only thing I feel like I have control over is the stuff that I do and the way I put myself out there. So like, I try to be almost near perfect if I could, and obviously I'm not. I'm still getting there. It's a journey.
1: Yeah, of course.
0: So
1: now when you look at influencers and what they're doing, what are like some of the main flaws that you see? Why are you doing this?
0: Just the flaunting yourself, a lot of makeup. And I did that when I first put it on. I used to take new photos. Like, I would get dressed up, put on like a nice color hijab and a nice outfit, and I'd do my makeup and I'd take photos and, you know, certain poses, and it would be like more of like a fashion side of it rather than makeup now. I still used to make little tutorials, like, but it would be like toned down makeup. It wouldn't be as like flashy makeup as I used to do. Like, I used to do a lot of colors, a lot of things. So I toned everything down, but it still was, I was showing myself, I was flaunting myself.
1: Yeah.
0: And I wasn't doing it with like bad intentions, but it's just, you're not supposed to do that. So now when I see that, I just think like you can't have both. They just don't exist in the same world.
1: So what happens to that target audience that you had, that you wanted to create a safe space for? How do you kind of still get these little girls that need role models? Because unfortunately, that's the world we live in. You know, if I follow Charlene, that means there's something that Charlene is able to provide for me. I'm talking as the average person, not being your friend or anything. Like, there's something this person's going to provide for me. How do you still provide for these little girls without all this, I want to call it fake stuff?
0: So I struggled with that because I was in such a different world prior. The world I was in was all about fake and, you know, shallow, vain, like, do your makeup, take pictures, post yourself, and wait for the reaction. So it was completely different than what I was on the other side now.
1: Yeah.
0: So I struggled with finding a place. Like, what do I do now with my page? What do I do with everything? And that's where, naturally, when I had to take everything down because I didn't wear the hijab before and I had to start creating new content, it was like, okay, what can I do to relate now? And so I wanted to do something, but I didn't know what to do or how to do it.
1: Okay. But you want to provide value.
0: Yeah, I wanted to do something to help, you know, all these girls.
1: Yeah.
0: And so I was thinking about it and just thinking about like all the support that I got and how overwhelming it was. And that weekend when I said I got emotional, like, I felt like I didn't deserve all that support because there was girls who, and I always looked up to hijabis. I always was like inspired by them because I had wanted to do it from so young, but I never did it.
1: Yeah.
0: And I always thought they were just so, the way they carried themselves was so amazing. And so I wanted to, when I got that like support and that attention and that, I felt like I didn't deserve it. Like, there was girls who needed that more than I did. Girls that were actually struggling or girls that have had it on since they were young. Like, I didn't deserve all that. Yeah. Like, I'm an adult. Why are we like, you know, like, I shouldn't be celebrated that much.

0: So I thought, like, how can I, like, give back in that way? So that's where the hijab stories came from.
1: Okay.
0: I thought, like,
1: For people who don't know what the hijab stories are, what did you used to do?
0: basically, I said, I want to give these girls that either put it on when they were young or want to put it on or have just put it on, the platform and, like, the stage to get that praise and that from all of my followers, because I had the platform, I had the following, I wanted them to get that same support that I got.
1: Yep.
0: So that's where it came from. I started putting out the form, like the questions and stuff, saying whoever wants to sign up, sign up. And
1: Oh, there was a form that.
0: yeah, I made a form with like questions, and I said, if you want to sign up, like sign this Google form and I'll send you the form and we'll schedule you for like a week. I picked them all in advance.
1: How was the response to that?
0: A lot of girls wanted to share their story because they felt like it would help other girls. It was like everybody just wanted to help each other.
1: Yeah.
0: This, like, the hijabi world is like a huge support system. It's great. So I used to just basically, they'd submit their story to the, like, they'd answer the questions and I'd just, like, just read off while I'd film myself just reading their story. And I had to do it that way because I didn't want to have, like, the responsibility of giving the wrong advice, or it's a heavy responsibility.
1: Yeah. So you
0: So
1: just wanted to tell the story. Like,
0: yeah.
1: hey, this person put it on for one, two, three reason. This is their story.
0: Yeah.
1: Done.
0: Hopefully it helps you, inspires you, gives you that push, helps you if you're struggling with your confidence. Like, I'm not a scholar, I didn't know much. I didn't want to take that responsibility.
1: Okay.
0: A lot of girls wanted to do, like, what if I got on camera with you and this and that, and like it would have been nice, but again, I didn't want that on my back.
1: Okay. And how was the reaction from that? Did you find that it was helping? Did you find girls reaching
0: Yeah.
1: out
0: Oh
1: to
0: my
1: you?
0: God, the messages that started coming in, like the outpour, I felt like okay, like this now feels like my purpose on here.
1: Okay.
0: Like now I think I found what I'm gonna do on here, like on Instagram and stuff. It was just like, thank you so much for these videos. It helped my confidence. It helped me see that everyone's struggling in some way. So many girls that had put it on and then took it off said, I wish that I had seen this kind of video before I took it off, because then I would have kept it on knowing that these are all normal thoughts and feelings, because there's, we touched on feelings of doubt and feelings of some days you just don't feel confident. Some days you just question why you have it on. Like, there's days of highs and lows. And for some girls, that would scare them and think, like, oh, I should just take it off then, because.
1: Why do you think those are they feel like exclusive emotions? Like, if Charlene is doubting herself that day, why does Charlene think this is exclusive only to her? Like, no one else is feeling that way. Why does she need that, like that push? Like, hey, I'm feeling that way too. Where does that come from?
0: Because I think in general, the hijab is just very, it's very lonely. I feel like even right now in our own community, with our own people, you feel like you're looked at a certain way. You feel like lonely, honestly. Even I feel it sometimes. And it just depends on their family. It depends on who they're surrounded by. A girl can have a whole group of friends that has, none of them wear it, or a bunch of cousins, none of them wear it. So it makes her feel like no one understands what I'm going through. I'm just by myself in this. And then they hear it from someone who's, got more followers on social media, who was like a makeup artist, an old makeup artist in the city, and they think like, oh my God, if she's feeling this, like they relate. It just becomes relatable.
1: Yeah. I think a lot of it comes from judgment, to be honest with you. So being scared to, because the hijab is this very holy thing, right? And it physically says that you're a Muslim, and then you have doubts about it, and then I'm assuming the thought is, how am I doubting this holy thing? What are other people gonna say if I say that I'm doubting it? And I think you're scared at that point. Sharing your thoughts means that you're not a good Muslim. That's the thought process would be, I'm assuming.
0: For the girls that are struggling, you mean? Yeah, that's a big part of it. And they feel very scared to like speak out. And so when I made these videos, it was like, it was all girls struggling, women that had

0: daughters that wanted to put it on, they would show them these videos and explain to them, like, this is the kind of things you're going to go through. These are the kind of struggles you're going to have, and that's okay. Like, so it was just, like, all walks of hijab.
1: What are some of the struggles that the typical hijabi would feel on a day-to-day?
0: From, like, my perspective?
1: Yes. Because I think your perspective is a perspective of a lot of people, too.
0: So when I go out, I fear how I'm carrying myself. I don't want to ever look like I'm being hypocritical or not like representing it the right way. Then with like strangers, I always worry what they're thinking of me. I worry about, you start to overthink. Like if I'm, before I put it on, if I would have like walked through a door, slammed it open, made a scene, nobody would even think twice because I didn't have that, you know, that look. Now if I do it, you worry what they're going to say. Oh, here they go, you know. Yeah. The stereotypes, all the things they put on us. So you overthink everything. You have to be overly nice. You have to be like, every encounter you have, it kind of gets exhausting. But, you know, then you go home, you feel like you're living like a double life because you go home and then you feel like you're back to yourself. So it's mostly like the mental stuff like that. I don't fear, especially because we're in Dearborn, like I don't fear like for my life or fear those kind of things of getting like attacked or anything like that.
1: Yeah, I meant more of like the psychological warfare that happens.
0: Yeah, it's that stuff. It's the having to like overly try when you encounter people. And then it's like when you're at home and you look a certain way and feel a certain way and you feel like yourself, and then you have to go out and cover everything, and then you feel like, like, you know you're not yourself. That's the point of it. You're supposed to cover everything up. But you feel, I always feel like they don't even know the real me. Like, that's, it's like a feeling where, like, it's not that I want them to see me. I'm happy that I get to cover up and I'm happy I have that power. But it's, you feel like they don't see you the same anymore. Okay. Like, for example, before I put it on, we used to hang out a lot with, like, family members. And certain family members, I had a very close relationship with them, and then the minute I put it on, it became suddenly very formal. So I was like, okay, I got like sad inside. I'm like, they don't see me as like this fun person to hang around anymore. Now I'm just suddenly like, what, I'm like not cool anymore? Like, it starts to get at you like that, like your confidence. You start to feel like you're boring now.
1: Although you're still the same person at home.
0: You are, yeah. But because you have to put this like veil on when you go out, I can't be as goofy as I used to be before. Like,
1: yeah,
0: you can't laugh out loud publicly. You can't like talk loud. It's just, you have to just like, you know,
1: tone it down a little bit.
0: Tone it down. Yeah. Mm. Which is a good thing. It's not, it's, but at first, when you first do it, it gets at you. And then it's a struggle, like on and off throughout the years, but it gets less and less.
1: And do you kind of embrace this new outside personality at one point? Are you like, okay, these are the things that I want to be. I don't want to be loud in public. I don't want to show that I'm goofy and all of these things.
0: Yeah.
1: Do you kind of embrace that and be like, okay, this is only what people get to see, and I'm happy about it?
0: Mm-hmm. So it wasn't only until like this last year that I finally started realizing, like over a year, a little bit over a year, that I started realizing like the way that I lived before, the way that all of us lived before we had like the hijab on, was we were actually the ones that were not having any power or control over ourselves. And we thought we had all this control over ourselves. It was the complete opposite. Like, now you put on this one hijab, your face doesn't have a lot of makeup, you carry yourself very like modestly, classy, and you don't let society tell you what to do. Now you feel actually free. That's when I started getting more into like, you know, abaya and modest dressing. I was like, man, this is just like, it's just so much weight taken off your shoulders. Like, there's a reason why God gave us the things that he gave us, told us what to do. Because he knew what's best for us. He knew this is the way that would be way less stressful for us. And so I look back now and I think about all of the standards, the beauty standards. Like, I used to pick myself apart on social media, like the way I looked, and comparing myself to all these girls that had like filler and all of these things in their faces. Like, that's something I won't do, but I want to do it, but because I want to look like that. But then you look back now and I'm like, man, such a different life. Like, it just it protects you from everything.
1: And a lot of these girls still are like, the makeup industry has these girls in a chokehold when it comes to beauty standards.
0: Yeah, because if you don't have a perfect canvas of a face and you're putting your face out there for everyone to always look at constantly, if it's not perfect, you feel, you would feel so ugly. Mm. You would literally, I used to pick myself apart like no other. And back when I was in it, like, it was like the whole Kylie Jenner era. So it was everything that she looked like, everyone had to look like.
1: Okay.
0: So if you don't look like that, you struggle, because your makeup's not gonna look as good. You are not gonna feel as, you know, pretty and as cool as Kylie Jenner looks.
1: Yeah. And how do you start building these this new relationship with Faith after you put it on? Like, what are some of the things that you personally found to be useful for you? Because I think every one of us builds their relationship in certain ways, and something that might work for you and not might work for me. Mm-hmm. And I have other ways to build a relationship, like with God. But for you, what are some of the things that you found to be like that worked?
0: It kind of was like a snowball. It just kept coming. Like, little changes in my day-to-day kept coming without me realizing it. Like, one day I would put on a shirt that I thought was fit nicely, then the next day I'd go to wear it, like next week I'd go to wear it, and I'd say, wow, this is not like what I would want as a hijabi. Like, it just kept happening naturally. And places I would go, like, one day I would go there, everything would be fine, the next time I'd be paranoid, like, should I be here? Is this the right appropriate setting? So it was things like that. Like, it just kept happening. I wasn't trying. It just, and then like friends, I feel like I replaced a lot of friends. I never had that many friends to begin with. I'm a very like to myself person. But I started making all of these new friends suddenly that were very modest and very, like, we helped each other on the path, and it just, like, that's just how it became. So you look back and there's like, this is where I'm at now. I can't imagine going back to that other way.
1: You used to do a lot of self-reflection, it feels like.
0: Yeah, a lot. I feel like I've always been that way. When I say I think deep, it's like overthinking, like almost okay. Like to a fault.
1: Do you think it drains you?
0: Very much, very much. It's something that I try to work on, but it's like my brain just doesn't stop. Like, if I have conversations, I'll leave that conversation, pick myself apart. Like, what did I say wrong? Should I have said that? Should I have said something different? Did I overshare? I'm very, very hard on myself.
1: Why?
0: I don't know. I figure it out as I get older. I think it's just the upbringing. The way our older generation was, they were very hard on us. They were very strict, and they made our inner voices be hard on ourselves. So now every time I'm doing something, I honestly, like, there's always two voices in my head. One is telling me like something to do that could be a good idea, and one is like roasting me on the other side.
1: Okay.
0: So like that's all that keeps happening.
1: Yeah.
0: And that's what was happening a lot when I was doing makeup, when I was on social media, when I was doing those things. It was like one side was telling me like, oh, that's a great idea, you'll be invited to all these things, you'd get reposted. And the other side was like, I mean, that's not really right. Should you, do you really want your face out there like that? Do you really want to do this?
1: So you kind of did know though.
0: I knew, but it was like, you get clouded. You think like, you don't see clearly. You kind of like shush it. Like you pushed it like, no, stop. Like, I don't want to think about that. I just want to have fun.
1: Yeah. Okay.
0: So.
1: When it came to your makeup career that you were having, because at this point you're still making money at home mm-hmm. from these clients and all of these things, is that part of the snowball effect?
0: So that I put on hold because I had kids.
1: Okay.
0: So now I was I had three kids, and it was impossible to even do makeup anymore, like to book clients, because it was just so unprofessional. Like they don't leave me alone. Yeah. So it became just family and friends I was doing makeup for. And I always said, when I get older, when they get a little older and I have the time and they're at an age where they will leave me alone, then I'll start booking clients again slowly. So I had like the anticipation to go back to it.
1: What happened?
0: I don't even know what happened. It just started happening. The more I got on the path, the more I started feeling this heavy guilt. Like, this is not right. Like, what I'm doing is very contradicting. Like, it just the thoughts kept coming in. And then I started to reflect more on what I'm putting out there. I don't want to, like, do I really want to be looked at as this person that I'm not? Like, this person who's very, like, surface level, very shallow into their looks, wanting that validation from people? Because that's not at all how I am inside. I want to be known as somebody who's very deep and very, like, thinks very complex and rational and can offer something with purpose and value. And so when I was putting out that image of myself that's the total opposite, it started to make me feel like everything started to feel cringe.
1: You,
0: like,
1: thought the makeup made you look shallow?
0: Yeah. I started to feel like people around me that weren't in the makeup field looked at me like, all she cares about is her looks. All she cares about is her status. All she cares about is beauty. Like, it felt very shallow, very vain.
1: Okay.
0: Like, you post a picture of yourself. What are you looking for?
1: Mm.
0: Like, what do you want? You want people to tell you, yeah, you look so pretty, you know?
1: You know, that's a very hard question to ask yourself, probably. Yeah.
0: It was very hard pill to swallow because I started to feel, like, stupid.
1: And you've done it for a long time at this point.
0: Yeah. Mm-hmm. I started to, like, again, roast myself. Like, what are you doing? Like, why are you doing this? So I started to take down all the photos of myself. And then I only had client photos up at this point. This was like a year ago. I took everything down of myself and I said, I don't want that, like, validation from anyone. Like, I don't need that. I don't want that image out there of myself. And so, again, then things just kept happening. Then I started getting signs everywhere, like through friends or through conversations or encounters with, like, sheikhs or sayyids. They would casually state these things. This is haram. This is haram. You can't do this. It's not, you're going to be responsible for this. And then it just kept causing me to go deeper and deeper into, like, really guarding myself, guarding how I put what I put out there, how I look, to the point where I started to question the whole field in general. Like, why am I in this field if I'm not posting myself, if I'm not posting clients, if I'm questioning this much, like, why am I in this field? And so when I first stopped taking clients because of my kids, I used to tell my mom, I feel like this is so, like, I want something with more of a purpose. This is so, like, draining. It's the same stuff over and over again. Mm. Same conversation, same events, same makeup, same everything. You want something with, like, more meaning to it. And so I was searching, but I, like, what am I going to do? You know, I already studied criminal justice. I'm already a makeup artist in that, in the beauty industry. It really, like, left me confused. Like, what am I going to do with my life right now if I stop makeup? Like, what do I do? And then I started hearing again, like, conversations and lectures about how if you have these photos up, even of these girls on your page, like, that's, like, my responsibility.
1: Oh, really?
0: So that freaked me out. And I was like, oh my God, like, I never thought that was, like, a thing. Like, okay. I don't know how I'm going to be held responsible. Like, you don't think deep into it.
1: And these are signs that came casually?
0: Casually. I never looked for anything. I was afraid to look into it. I was like, I love makeup. Like, how am I going to look into these things?
1: It's very difficult because since 18, that's all you were doing.
0: Yeah. And I didn't know anything else.
1: So now at 31, mm-hmm. you're looking and you really have to reevaluate.
0: It's scary.
1: The last 13 years of your life.
0: Yeah. Even I remember when I changed my Instagram name, because it used to be Makeup by Charlene and then it became Charmac Makeup. And that's what it was for so long. And I knew I had to change it because I wasn't putting the makeup out there like that anymore, even though I was still at that time taking clients. But I was like, this is just not, it's not a, like, a makeup page like that anymore. So I was with one of my friends and she was like, you have to just do it. Just pull the plug, change your name. She's like, give me your phone, I'll change your name. And so she's like, go home right now, change your name and stop thinking about it. So I did. And then I changed it to Charlene Mackey. And it was, I don't know why I didn't do it sooner. Just, again, overthinking, worried, because this is what I was for.

0: for so long. Like,
1: this is your identity at this point.
0: Yeah, I was afraid to detach from that. Like, who is Charlene Mackey to them? They don't know. They only know Charlene, makeup by Charlene, Charlene the makeup artist. Like, what do I do with myself now? Yeah. So I started getting all these signs from everywhere. When I found out that having the photos up of my clients even was on me, I got scared. I was like, I know God is merciful, and I really truly didn't think it was a big deal. I didn't think it was on me because I used to

0: these girls like, is it okay if I post your photo? And they say, oh yeah, sure, go ahead. So I thought like, oh, it's not my responsibility. They're telling me yes, so give me permission. So then right when I found that out, I took everything down. All the client photos came down. And then it just became like, okay, my work's down, my content's down, my photos of myself are gone, my client photos, what's left? Nothing's left.
1: Are you still looking for answers?
0: No, I got my answers now.
1: Okay. No, I mean at that point,
0: Oh, at that
1: even after
0: point,
1: you took
0: yeah.
1: down everything, do you still do research? Do you
0: When I
1: still
0: got
1: ask
0: those
1: around?
0: answers,
1: Do you still look for signs?
0: when I got those answers, that's when I started actually looking into things and looking for the answers
1: Okay.
0: and forcing myself to get the answers and not being afraid to let something go. Like at first it was, I'm afraid to let go of this. I don't really want to know the answer. Like, don't tell me, you know?
1: It's
0: Once
1: kind
0: it,
1: of taking a blind eye,
0: yeah.
1: like you want to throw a blind eye at it.
0: Yeah, because you don't want to let it go just yet. And you just, it just kept like, I kept stalling. And so, you know, it's funny actually, when I was first like doing makeup, when I was at the salon, one of my friends, her mom, I was telling her about a bad dream that I had. Her mom is like super religious, very on the path, super inspiring. And so I was telling her about my, like this bad dream that I had. And I can't remember what the dream was, but her conclusion to me was, you know, Halto, you post all of these photos of these beautiful girls. Maybe you should reconsider putting them on your page and like showcasing their beauty like that. And at the time, I was like, thank you, Halto. Like, I appreciate that. But in my head, I'm like, oh my God, that's kind of dramatic. Like, really, I'm not doing anything wrong. I was like, again, I'm getting permission from these girls. There's nothing that, you know? So now when I look back and I think about that story, I think to myself, man, like she knew what she was talking about. I should have listened to her. And I know this is life. Like you go through things and you think you know when you're younger and you realize that you're older, you don't.
1: You do get the idea that everything that we're saying today is very controversial.
0: Yeah.
1: Like, you can't really go out and say that makeup, no, you
0: Yeah.
1: know?
0: Yeah.
1: You're almost not allowed to say that.
0: Yeah, I actually like when I said I went looking for answers at that point, the last year I've been actually like actively asking, messaging and raising my hand at lectures and asking all these questions and looking for those clear answers that are all there. We just choose not to see them. And all of the answers just lead back to the same thing. It's just not, it just doesn't align. And one of the answers I got was that makeup itself, like doing it, is not haram because it has halal purposes and haram purposes. But and I used to think I would be responsible for, because I heard once that you're responsible if you do someone's makeup and they go to like a mixed wedding, for example, like that would be your responsibility. Now it's like you're taking the sin. So that I got the clarification on that that's not the case. Wherever that woman chooses to go is her choice. But doing it and being in the field and being surrounded by it, if you don't post and you don't do all of like the showing off of it, you're not gonna thrive. So basically all of it's for nothing. Like you, if you don't post your work and you don't post yourself and you don't post your clients, what's left? You can't just like work and have nothing to show for it. No one will
1: It
0: trust
1: doesn't
0: you.
1: make
0: No one
1: sense.
0: will come to you. You just be doing makeup in secret. So like what's the point of it all? So I got that confirmation, which told me, okay, like actually doing it is not haram. But again, it just confirmed that I don't want to be in the field because it's almost like a pointless field for me now. And then I also got the confirmation that like posting all of those photos of those girls is my responsibility and that I'm going to have to repent for all of those things. So yeah, I just started actively looking now. And some people don't want to hear the answers. I don't go out there like forcing it down people's
1: Of
0: throats, but
1: course.
0: if they ask me, I'll be honest.
1: Do you think that a lot of girls do the makeup stuff just because of pressure, and then they really need a voice to tell them, like, hey, no, you don't have to go all out on makeup for you to look pretty, for example, you know? Do you think that's a hidden voice that is not out there yet?
0: Well, I think now the trend is less makeup, but it's still a lot of makeup. So I don't think it's like an insecurity thing now, but I think all the girls that do makeup, like, it's more of a quick

0: fix, easy money. If you're good at it, it's fun. It's a fun lifestyle. So why not, kind of thing. That's where I was at. Like sure, I have this degree, but it's like, I'm gonna stick with makeup, you know, because it's like, it's good money.
1: And it's hard to drop something that's bringing you in that much money.
0: Yeah, I worried a lot about that when I initially, like when I was thinking about stopping and thinking about just altogether quitting the field. I worried about, you know, like I worried about what my husband would think. Like that's actually the only person I was worried about, because we are one household. We're, you know, we share. We're a team. So like I worry, like, am I just being reckless and giving up all of this income just to, like, for what? Like I struggled if I was making the right decision. But
1: what was his thought process?
0: I was scared to tell him because he was always my biggest, like, you got this, like, you're doing awesome, keep it going, like, you're so successful. Like he was very supportive. So I was worried I was gonna, like, let him down. But when I told him, he was just, you do whatever you want to do. If you feel like it doesn't align with you anymore, I'm 100% supportive. So when he said that, I felt like 100 pounds was like off my chest. And then I just, like, that was like the final confirmation, like, halas, I'm gonna stop. And then I just struggled, like, how am I gonna say that I'm not doing makeup anymore? Like I'd struggled with how to, like, announce it.
1: Do you think that you leaving makeup leaves room for people to cast their judgment on you?
0: In what way?
1: Because, see, a lot of the things that you were saying were like, before I put on the hijab, I was worried that this person would look at me and say, oh, I'm going to be like stuck up, or I change and I'm not fun anymore. Mm-hmm. And then I feel like the same would happen now, where you're like, you know what, I'm dropping makeup too. And then people are gonna be like, look at this girl. Charlene mm-hmm. thinks she's better than everyone mm-hmm. else. Now she doesn't want anything to do with makeup anymore.
0: Yeah, I that's something I still, till now, like ever since, like the more on the path you get, the more noise you hear, the more opinions get thrown at you, because nobody wants to see you like put all that to the side. And it's like, they want to see you, I don't know how to say it without it sounding like mean.
1: But let's say it.
0: And like bad intentions from people. But like, I truly think as humans, no one ever wants to see anybody doing better than them. And it's like a voice we constantly have to like check ourselves with.
1: I can look at Charlene and see that she's doing better than me. And I'm saying like religiously or on the path. Mm-hmm. And I can be like,
0: which, oh, I'm not. That I'm still a work in progress.
1: Of course, everyone is. But I can see that, and the example is like, okay, let's say I'm a girl. I'm seeing what you're doing. You're leaving all these things. You're changing the way you look. I can look at that and be like, she's stuck up. Mm-hmm. That's so annoying. Or I can be like, that's so inspiring.
0: Yeah.
1: Let me work on myself. You know, there's two ways to go about it. Mm-hmm. So I do agree with you that a lot of people hate to see someone doing better than them, but that's their problem, to be honest with you.
0: Mm-hmm. That's what I'm realizing.
1: If I look at my friend and he's doing better than me, that should make me want to go and get better myself. If I see my partner doing better than me, or like really taking care of their religion, mm-hmm. that should tell me like, hey, do something about it too.
0: Well, a lot of people don't have that self-awareness.
1: No.
0: And like the ability to just like keep themselves in check like that.
1: And it's easy to say Charlene is stuck up. Mm-hmm. Than saying,
0: yeah, it makes oh, them feel better so, yeah. about themselves.
1: And if I think if they want to say that Charlene is right, what mm-hmm. she's doing is right, that means they in that same breath they announce that they're doing something wrong. And I don't think anyone yeah. wants to believe they're doing something wrong.
0: But see, I struggle with that now. Because, and this is where it bothers me, is, and I try to like shut it down, but it still bothers me. I still care what people think about me, because I don't ever want to be labeled as something that I know I'm not. Like, I know that I'm not trying to be better than anyone. I know I'm not like arrogant. I know I'm not, like, I try so hard to not show those traits. But then you still hear like, okay, you're an extremist now. Like, You don't have to

0: go do all that. You don't have to stop makeup. You don't have to, like, come on. Like, who are you asking? These answers are too much. Like, why are you doing this to yourself?
1: Yeah.
0: Like, it's like such a negative thing now. Like, they think I'm closing myself off from the world.
1: But in reality, from what you're saying, it's kind of letting you be more of yourself
0: Yeah, it's
1: that
0: like
1: way.
0: freeing me from all of these things
1: Yeah.
0: that, you know. So I struggled a lot with it because growing up, and I told you how I always wanted to wear it from a young age, and I looked up to all these other influencers or girls that women that I saw in public that wore the hijab. Like, I admired them. I always thought, like, man, they look so beautiful. Like, I wish I could have that confidence. I wish I could do that. I never once, like, was hating on them for it. So when I had that mindset, it's hard even till now to see any other mindset than that. Like, when I see people be negative about things, it bothers me because I knew that I was never, I don't see it that way. Like, how do you see it that
1: Yeah.
0: negative? It's like, it's something I still struggle with.
1: And back to you feeling more of yourself, more the more you're on the path. Now take it the other way, and you look at how society is in general, and you see the way it's going, and everyone doing these things in the name of, oh, we're doing what we want, we're actually not restricted to anything. But when you really look deep into it, they are kind of
0: They
1: restricted,
0: are.
1: you know,
0: They are like
1: like
0: slaves
1: the
0: to
1: trends.
0: society.
1: Yeah, the sl exactly.
0: Trends.
1: Yeah,
0: Everything.
1: like they're so hooked, and they're in handcuffs basically, and they want to make you feel like you're the one that's in handcuffs. But at the same time, you go home, you have your husband, you have your kids, you're living life exactly how you want to live it.
0: You're relaxed. You don't feel like you have to put on all this makeup and dress yourself up and put this, buy all these things and do, like, you feel so much more relaxed. Like, I just throw my hijab on, throw my abaya on or my modest clothes, and I just go. Like, I don't, it's so much less stress. It's like, and the people that, the woman that wear like full covering, like, it's probably even more amazing of a feeling. Like, no effort whatsoever.
1: Yeah.
0: You just worry about you and God, and that's it. So you, it's just freeing you from everything.
1: What would you tell a girl that is like that wants the exact same things that you're talking about right now, but she feels like all this pressure from her friends and from society that are pushing her the other way?
0: That it gets old really quick and the grass is not greener. And when I did the hijab stories, I used to always say that because as someone who was on both sides, I feel I never, like, yes, it was fun and I enjoyed like putting makeup on and taking those photos. It wasn't on the day to day, I never put makeup on. Like, I never looked like that, like my photos.
1: Oh,
0: I
1: okay.
0: was a very, like, I used to have fun like doing my hair and stuff, but it wasn't everything to me.
1: Okay.
0: Like, it was, it gets old really quick. Like, it's not something, like, you do it, you think that you're gonna, like, let's say the girls that take it off, they think that they're gonna be happy, and then they end up not being happy because they realize the grass wasn't greener. Like,
1: Yeah.
0: it was, it's just everything gets old.
1: And there are too many stories of girls taking it off and being like damn. Like, I really thought this was going to be our moment.
0: Yeah, and it's not because on top of that, everybody's doing the same thing. All these girls are dressing the same, looking the same style. There's no originality anymore. So, like, let's say you go take it off or you're afraid to put it on and you're doing all the, like, what gives you the confidence? What gives you that feeling of feeling good about yourself? Everybody looks the same.
1: Yeah.
0: Versus when you have it on, you feel like you're shielded. Nobody can see what you look like. Nobody knows what you look like. It's like a superpower. And then, yeah.
1: How do you kind of now you being going gone through all this, and now you have a little daughter of your own, are you already kind of try to prep her for this community or like the society that she's walking into?
0: Yeah,
1: How?
0: absolutely, because I see how these little girls are now, especially the young ages, like 8, 9, 10. Very few of them care about God and religion. It's all about trends. These girls are so different. They're growing up exposed to way too much social media. They're getting on these trends that we didn't even think about till we were adults.

0: adults. Like, I'm talking, they don't even dress the way that we used to dress at like the age of 8, 9, 10. We were in like ruffles and colors and sequins, and these girls are wearing like every brand name.
1: Yeah.
0: So it's, that's what I'm actively trying to keep my daughter from. I don't want to buy her all those brands. I don't want to let her dress a way that's not suitable for her age, because it's just going to hurt her in the long run. Yeah. I don't want to hype up everything about beauty to her. I don't want her to wear makeup. And it's not like my mom ever did that with us. We weren't even allowed to wear makeup. I wasn't allowed to wear makeup until I graduated high school. It was very like modest and strict and innocent the way we grew up. But seeing the girls now, I need to raise my daughter the way that I was raised.
1: Does it scare you?
0: Yeah, but I feel like as long as I teach her that confidence and teach her that you don't do what everyone around you does, I feel like she'll be okay. And I feel like as long as, inshallah, she has me to get her through every thought, like every negative thought she has, I'll be there to negate it and tell her like, nope, this is not, let's help. I mean, what can I do to help? Like, even if, let's say she wants to put on hijab, and even if I'm scared of her regretting it, I'm going to be there for every moment she's feeling like low confidence. Yeah. Like, what can we do to change up your style? Let's make you love it again. Like, this, it's just how it has to be.
1: It's a process. It's not like you're just going to love it and that's how you're
0: looking. Oh, yeah, because you grow, you change, you go through styles, you go through phases. You know, it's natural. But as long as you have someone that's like helping you keep that strength and teaching you how to love it, most importantly, like not to be afraid of it and not to be like you have to because God said so. Yeah. You have to really love it. So that's like hopefully what I can do with my daughter. I don't want her to be trendy.
1: Okay.
0: So.
1: Okay. What's one thing that we didn't talk about today that you think we should have?
0: I feel like the biggest thing when I said like things didn't align anymore, that was a huge part of it, was when you asked me like ultimately when did, like what made me just like stop. The final, aside from getting that reassurance from my husband that like if you want to stop, you stop. Mm-hmm. But I started to feel like I was working against God.
1: In what way?
0: Like God commands us in the Quran, in this verse, in Surah Nur, to wear the hijab, hide your adornments, cover up. And here I am doing the complete opposite and telling girls it's okay to do the opposite and then making profit off of it. It really felt like I was doing what God's telling me, like God's telling me to do one thing, I'm doing another and I'm making profit off of it. So I felt like I was working against God. And when I thought about it from that way, I was like, okay, this feels very, very wrong. So it wasn't about the act of it actually being haram, doing it or not.
1: Yeah.
0: It's just the fact that
1: you were just going against God.
0: Yeah. So ever since I've decided that I'm not anymore, it's been I need to now do things to work for God and, you know, in every way.
1: It seems like at each stage of your life, you tried to be on out there on social media. Mm-hmm. You wanted to provide some sort of value. Before you put on the hijab, it was makeup tutorials, all these things. After mm-hmm. you put on the hijab, it was hijab stories, bringing the beauty of the hijab and the stories and the struggles behind it. Do you think that part of your life, that aspect of your life, contributed to you feeling pressured all the time? Like what are people going to say? Because you're kind of now used to people always giving input on everything you do.
0: Yeah. It makes you think about people in every step you take and every decision or every thought. It's like, what is people going to think? How am I going to be perceived? But it's just, it gets exhausting thinking that way and being that way.
1: Okay. So if you could go back to 18-year-old Charlene before she told her dad she wanted to do makeup, mm-hmm. right before she had that conversation, what would you tell her?
0: See, like everything happens for a reason.
1: Exactly.
0: I don't know if I would change anything because I feel like everything led me up to this point. obviously I would want to take back the things that I'm going to have to repent for. But I would maybe push to go into something else and not be so, like, keep that as a hobby.
1: Okay.
0: Don't make it your whole career. Because looking back, I just feel like it was a lot of wasted time. Wasted time religiously, wasted time doing the work and all of the filming and editing and tutorials. And it was just so much work that I wasted for nothing.
1: Do you feel like moving on in your life, you still want to have that online presence, or do you think that's it?
0: No, I think that's it. Once I came to the conclusion that, like, that's it. That's why I'm not posting and I'm not active anymore, because I don't know what to do with my page anymore. Like, I feel like that chapter's kind of closed, and now it's just, I want simple life. I want something quiet. I want something with meaning and purpose. And so I'm working towards that, but I'm kind of just like starting all over with everything. Okay. So
1: it's like you're rebuilding your life from the ground up.
0: Yeah. And even though I did study a different degree, I'm completely switching gears. I did go back to school. I'm picking something that serves purpose, that has God in mind. And I feel like a way that I can make, you know, like, halal living.
1: Yeah.
0: With God always on your mind. Versus the way I was before, never on your mind.
1: That should be inspiring for everyone, for anyone that's listening, especially like hijabis, like from someone that has gone through it all, you know, has chased the numbers, chased the comments, lived all that, and then you go back to, okay, I'm done. I don't want anything to do with the social landscape anymore.
0: It's just a prime example of how everything gets old. Everything, if it's not surrounded around God, it's not good for you. You're going to eventually not want it. That's what I believe.
1: So the takeaway from you is that the makeup industry is very toxic.
0: Yeah, I think so. I mean, don't get me wrong. I'm like, I can't be a hypocrite and say I didn't have fun. It wasn't a good time. I have great memories. I built amazing relationships with clients, with people. Everyone still knows me as Charlene the makeup artist, but like, even when I was working and when I was at the salon, like, they would, a lot of my coworkers would go out and have fun, and I wouldn't go out with them. And I was always afraid they're going to think like I'm stuck up, snobby, that I don't want to hang out with them. But it's just like, I don't relate to that lifestyle. When I used to work at the salon, only a select, like, few of us actually would like stop in between clients and go pray. And so it's just never something that I was, that lifestyle was never something that I was like, that was for me.
1: Okay.
0: Is how I'm now realizing
1: as the cosmetic older. Industry was like a $49 billion industry last year. Either last year or the year before, and that just shows you how big of an impact it has on all these young girls coming up, making them feel like, no, this is what you need.
0: I actually feel bad at the amount of money that they're spending and wasting on these products, on these appointments. It's crazy.
1: Yeah.
0: And they feel like they need all this stuff, like TikTok, social media. It's just they, like...
1: They're convinced that that's the only way that they're supposed to live their
0: life. Like these preteens that are buying all the skincare.
1: Yeah.
0: I don't even use that much skincare, and I'm in my 30s. And my niece always talks about all these things she wants to buy. And these products are like hundreds. They're very expensive. It's just sad.
1: Yeah.
0: Where we're taking our girls.
1: Well, Charlene, I wish you the best of luck on your journey going forward.
0: Thank you.
1: It was very pleasant talking to you.
0: Thank you.
1: I hope that a lot of people see what you're talking about and realize that that shouldn't be the case with you too. You know?
0: Yeah. I hope so. I hope it's perceived well and not taken the wrong way.
1: Of course. Thank you so much.
0: Thank you.

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don't call upon with Allah, along Allah, when Allah is there, don't call upon another deity, because there is no deity but Him who, and everything is Halik except His face. Halik, right now, it's Halik. Whatever qualifies as a thing, a person, plant, animal, carpet, book, sun, moon, right now, it's Halik. It's perished. It's non-existent. Everything is non-existent. But Him, His face, His attributes. When a thing is looked on its own, it doesn't exist. Because a thing is a thing because it's a manifestation of Allah subhanahu wa ta'ala. Otherwise, it's non-existent. It's all annihilated. And it's annihilated right now. Not in the future. Right now it's annihilated. For example, in the clothes shop, the trousers, the shirt, the glove, all of them, they're halik, except through the face of the thread. Only the thread is existing. Everything else, it's halik, it's annihilated. There is no trousers. There's something it's an arbitrary term, we've made it up. It's thread. There's nothing but thread. See, this is another verse of the Holy Quran in chapter 28, verse 88, where here we see that this Samadi Tawheed is being explained. It's being highlighted here. Everything is Halik. So those who assign an independence to creation or a mutual exclusivity to other than Allah, to anything, it goes against this. Kullu shay'in halik. Everything is halik. Illa wajha. Except for His face. Face being what manifests a person. And it's in relation to Allah's face. Some scholars say it's His attributes. Some say the wajh is His essence. But it's all Him in any case. When we look at the traditions of, because our point and our claim is to teach people Samadhi Tawheed. We want them to understand, digest, accept wholeheartedly this kind of Tawheed. When the first step to this is to learn about Tawheed in such a way, then we come across these traditions of the Ahlul Bayt, where many people suggest that these traditions go against what we're trying to say, that we shouldn't learn or focus on the essence of Allah, that there are some things we shouldn't think about, we shouldn't deliberate over, and that this kind of Tawheed, the Samadhi Tawheed, is dangerous. And those people, those scholars who are advocating it, they're dangerous people even. These theologians who speak like this, they're speaking from a certain angle. They've understood traditions in a certain manner. I want to go through five sets of traditions. Five traditions I'll go through, and in each tradition there are many, but I've classified them into five groups, and I want to just go through them and explain where the problem is according to the likes of Imam Khomeini, where the problem lies. In one tradition, the Imam says, تَكَلَّمُوا فِي خَلْقِ اللَّهِ وَلَا تَكَلَّمُوا فِي اللَّهِ. Says that, speak about the

creation of Allah, but don't speak with respect to Allah, meaning His essence maybe. Speak of the creation of Allah, His creation, His actions, not His essence. Fi Allah, fi Allah, no. With respect to Allah, His essence, no. But with respect to His creation, yes. فَإِنَّ الْكَلَامُ فِي اللَّهِ, because verily, speaking about Allah's essence with respect to Allah, لَا يَزْدَادُ صَاحِبَهُ إِلَّا تَحَيُّرًا, it doesn't increase the person who's doing the speaking. It doesn't increase him, save it only increases his perplexity and confusion. All that is increased in such a person will be their perplexity. They'll just be more and more confused. That's one set of tradition. In response to that, there are two ways we can answer that. One is, fillah, don't speak fillah. It doesn't mean don't speak about the essence of Allah. Rather, it means, and other traditions will highlight this, when I'll go through it soon in this lecture. It doesn't mean don't speak about the essence of Allah. Otherwise, speaking about Allah's essence, its oneness, its perfection, its attributes, these are all, we have so many traditions inviting us to learn about this. Rather, it's saying don't speak about the quality of the essence of Allah, the essence of the essence of Allah. The inner nature of Allah, don't, because you can't. But Allah's essence, why can't you speak about it? Can't you prove its oneness, its infiniteness, its pre-eternity, its post-eternity, its perfections, its attributes? Of course. And there are so many traditions of the Ahlul Bayt inviting us to speak about it. But when it comes to the essence of Allah, yes, no. That, the howness of Allah, the quality of Allah, the inner nature of Allah, no, that we can't. Don't speak about that. And even in relation to the essence of Allah, maybe this tradition is saying, if it's going to lead to perplexity, don't. But if it's not going to lead to perplexity, then you can go and study it. But if it's going to lead to your confusion, don't speak about it. Don't discuss it. Don't learn it. If it's going to cause problems and you don't understand it. That's one set of traditions. Another set of traditions speak in this tone, أَفْضَلُ الْعِبَادَةِ إِدْمَانُ التَّفَكُّرْ فِي اللَّهِ وَفِي قُدْرَتِهِ, the best of ibadat is executing tafakkur in relation to the essence of Allah, fi Allah, in relation to Allah, which means His essence, not the essence of His essence, His essence, and His power. Look, the best of ibadat. So it means that previous tradition which prohibits has to be taken in a particular context. It's only if it leads to perplexity, don't speak about the essence of Allah. Otherwise, the best of ibadat is tafakkur, pontificating, deliberating over Allah's essence and His power. The third set of traditions, man nadara fi Allah kayfa hu halak. Look, whoever analyzes, observes with respect to Allah's essence, but how, in which aspect of His essence, kayfa hu, how He is, Allah's howness, His nature, such halak, they will die, they'll be annihilated. They can't. You can't do it. But this is His kayfa hu, how Allah is. Sometimes you say Allah is pure existence. That's okay. Now define what pure existence is. You can't. Can you explain what pure existence is? You know what it is, but can you explain its howness, its inner nature? No, you can't. So it's not the essence of Allah that you can't discuss. It's that howness of Allah, its nature, His quality, that essence of His essence, that you can't. But don't say the Samadi Tawheed, just forget it all, it's all dangerous, it's all bad, we have tradition against it. No, the traditions are going against a certain kind of studying or learning which is prohibited, and we shouldn't go too much into that.

تفكروا في خلق الله لا في الله. Pontificate, do tafakkur with respect to Allah's power, His might, not with respect to His essence. Look, here again, this essence can either mean His essence of His essence, but this may, if it means Allah's essence, some of the knowledge of Allah's essence, it's not about the intellect acquiring it. The heart has to witness Allah's essence. Not the howness or the quality. But sometimes that essence of Allah has to be witnessed by the heart. The aql cannot do it. Thinking is a faculty of the aql. It says, لا تفكروا في الله. Not to say Allah can't be attained to, even His essence. No. It's saying Allah's essence is outside the jurisdiction of aql. لا تفكروا في الله. But in relation to Allah's creation, tafakkaru, pontificate, look at Allah's creation. That is that's a function of the aql. The aql can do that. But when it comes to Allah's essence, the heart is the key guide here. The aql can only go so far. But the heart, yes, it can go far. And can witness. The heart can see Allah. Ma a'budu rabban lam ara. Amir al-Mu'mineen says, I've never worshipped a Lord that I don't see, but it's seeing of the heart. The essence of Allah, Amir al-Mu'mineen, has seen. But with the heart, not with the aql, not with the brain. And so, la tafakkaru fi Allah doesn't mean it's unattainable, like some scholars say. It means it's la tafakkaru, because it's outside the jurisdiction of tafakkur. And the final set is a tradition that reads, Inna Allah Azza wa Jal Alima, Allah knew that Annahu Yakuno fi akhir zaman aqwam. He knew that at the end of time there's going to be a people. These people are muta'ammiquna, people who deliberate in depth. They deliberate in detail. The essence of things. فَأَنْزَلَ اللَّهُ تَعَالَى. Therefore, since Allah knew these people would exist at the end of time, Allah revealed certain verses of the Quran for these people. فَأَنْزَلَ اللَّهُ تَعَالَى. Allah revealed قُلْ هُوَ اللَّهُ أَحَد. Chapter 112. قُلْ هُوَ اللَّهُ أَحَد. قُلْ هُ. Look. Qul hu. That who is that pure existence? Say him. It's all him. Okay, it's a batini name. What's its exoteric name? Qul hu. Allah. That's an exoteric name of this esoteric name of who. Who? Allah. Then Allahu. Then Ahad. He's one. This oneness though is not a numerical one, where there's a 2, 3, 4. That's Wahid. Allah is this one, Ahad, because there is no two. It's all a manifestation of Him. It's one. And therefore, it has to be infinite if it's one. Allahu Samad. Allah is Samad. Samad means Huwal Awwal, Huwal Akhir, Huwal Dhahir, Huwal Batin. There's no place that is empty of Allah. There's no place that is existence free. You can't find it. And nothing is, no thing is Allah less. No thing is existence less. You can't find non-existence. Allahu Samad. Lam Yalid. He doesn't give birth. When a mother gives birth, the child becomes independent from their mother. It's now two entities. Lam Yalid. With Allah, no. Wa Lam Yulad. Allah wasn't given birth either. When something is given birth to, it means it's a part of a greater picture. No. Allah is not a part of a greater thing. وَلَمْ يَكُنْ لَهُ كُفُوًا أَحَدْ. And Allah has no like. Because when He is pure existence, and it's one, infinite, has no beginning, has no end, there is nothing even to compare it to Allah. It's all Him. Now there are even deeper meanings to

this surah, this chapter of the Holy Quran. Allah knew there would be people of depth, who would think with depth towards the end of time. He brought this verse. وَالْآيَاتْ مِنْ سُورَةِ الْحَدِيدِ إِلَىٰ قَوْلِهِ وَهُوَ عَلِيمٌ بِذَاتِ الصُّدُورِ. In chapter Hadid, which is either chapter 57 or maybe 59, there are certain chapters of it from the beginning to this particular verse. This also, this هو الأول والآخر والظاهر والباطن is part of these verses. هو معكم أينما كنتم is part of these verses. Allah is with you wherever you are. Whatever you are, whatever, whoever you are, Allah is with you. This withness is a particular withness where everything is dependent on Him. Everything subsists through Him. Like you see, trousers is accompanied with thread. The shirt is accompanied with thread. The gloves is accompanied, the hat is accompanied with thread. It's with thread. And so, this is another verse which highlights the importance of Tawheed. Unfortunately, sometimes we hear some people make these statements, such as Mullah Faiz Kashani was against this Tawheed, the Samadi Tawheed. This Tawheed of Huwa al-Awwalu wal-Akhiru wal-Dahiru wal-Batin, he was against it. And the problem is that some scholars read a book by the likes of Faiz Kashani, and they think now they understand everything there is about Faiz Kashani. Faiz Kashani is a figure who all scholars from all walks of life, everyone accepts this figure. Like Allama Majlisi, for example, Sayyid ibn Tawus, Sheikh Bahai, these are figures who all scholars, whether they're pro-Irfan, against Irfan, you see that with these figures, everyone admires these figures. There's no controversy associated with them. Everyone respects them. Faiz Kashani started writing from an early age and wrote to his advanced years. To the very end, he would write. Only a person, a scholar, who reads all his works can come and say that Faiz Kashani is against the Tawheed of the likes of Ibn Arabi, for example. Only such a scholar can do that. But if you read one book and you don't know when he wrote that book, it may have been in the earlier years, then you make a statement like that and you contaminate people's minds like that. That's irresponsible. I just wanted to quote, yes, maybe in his earlier writings, he's written things which would suggest that he's not pro that Samadi Tawheed. But in his later writings, he certainly did approve of it at the end. Some Urafa, though, from the very beginning, because they got their knowledge through divine inspiration, you see a very good consistency in all their works, such as Ibn Arabi. Some, though, no, they worked gradually towards that peak. Faiz Kashani is from the second group. One of his later and advanced years that he wrote was his Diwan, his poems that he wrote. And there, in one of his poems, he says that the people of unity in their hearts, the people of unity in this world, in their hearts, they don't see but one. Whatever they see, it's Him. فَأَيْنَمَا تُوَلُّوا فَثَمَّ وَجْهُ اللَّهِ. Whichever way you turn, there is the face of Allah. In the clothes shop, wherever you turn, there is thread there. Now, either you're blind or you're not blind, but you're seeing the thread, but you're not aware that you're seeing it. Because the trousers has veiled you. This arbitrary term, trousers. Whichever way you turn in the shop, there is the face of thread. فَأَيْنَمَا تُوَلُّوا فَثَمَّ وَجْهُ اللَّهِ. Wherever you turn in this world, the sun, you see the sun, you see the moon. It's pure existence. But you're not aware of Him.

You're not aware of him. You see the sun and you get drowned in it. The moon, people, plants, animals. Look. He says, the people of unity in this world, they see but one in their hearts. And then the next line. He who, with their aql, with their intellect, make two things one is a mushrik. I.e., even if one, this concept of oneness, even if one accepts it academically, one still sees one's own aql. I have an aql and I've come to X conclusion, which is the oneness of everything, the oneness of Allah. Even that, one is still a mushrik, because one still sees oneself as separate from that conclusion. One sees one's aql. Look. And maybe he himself was like that in the beginning. He had that concealed shirk. But look at the end. He came to this conclusion in his writings. The point is, don't make hasty judgments by just reading one book. Leave it to the specialists. Imam Khomeini would always say, those who are against the concept of Wahdatul Wujud, it's because they haven't studied the books and they haven't done it with the right teachers. That's why. Okay. So this was another aspect I wanted to go through. Imam Khomeini, in one of his works, he writes, where this sadness and bereavement lies is that some ignorant people wearing the garment of knowledge have been found in recent centuries who, without properly observing or scrutinizing the issue, and who are bare vis-a-vis their knowledge of the Quran and Sunnah, have assigned their mere ignorance as proof for refuting the seeking of knowledge of the origin of Tawheed and resurrection, Ma'ad, so that their own market, bazaar, as they say, the marketplace, so that their own market in Ma'rifah, that thing that they're selling to the people, that their own bazaar of Ma'rifah becomes more popular. Even though this quest is seen so much in the traditions and Sunnah, the quest to search for Tawheed, for the essence of Allah, His perfections, His attributes. Furthermore, these scholars have deemed such knowledge as haram. Such aspects of learning Samadi Tawheed by scholars such as Ibn Arabi and the likes, scholars who Imam Khomeini, Ayatollah Hasan Zadeh Amuri, Allama Tabatabai, all the great scholars have admired and spoken highly of. No one is saying they're ma'soom. No one is saying Ibn Arabi is ma'soom. But when they're admired, all the books they've written on Tawheed, these scholars, because of their ignorance, even say these books are haram. Such knowledge is deemed as haram and have uttered slander and bad language to the scholars of such sciences and have diverted the people's hearts from such sciences, leading to inner bedlam and discord amongst Muslims. Because at the end of the day, you see Muslims going against one another. Oh, you believe in that Tawheed? You're a kafir. You believe in that Tawheed? Well, Ibn Arabi was a kafir. And that kind of negative ambience which is created. Why? Because they wanted their market in Ma'rifah to have a monopoly amongst the people. And when they are asked, all this takfir, all this tafsir, what is it for? Why are you calling people kafir? Why are you calling people corrupt? What is it for? These scholars bring you the tradition of La tafakkaru fillah. Don't deliberate upon the essence of Allah. When you tell them, this is what they say. This poor ignorant person is in error and ignorance for two reasons. They think the philosophy

philosophers deliberate on the essence of Allah when we have said time and time and again that the depths and inner nature of the essence of Allah is prohibited and unattainable. And this has been proved by the scholars. And secondly, without properly understanding the hadith, they incorrectly believe that speaking about the essence in absolute terms is not allowed. Their understanding of the hadith

And so this, unfortunately, is a problem that we're facing and our communities are facing, that Tawheed has to be incorporated, has to be taught, and we have so many other traditions can be recited from Amir al-Mu'mineen, especially at Tawheed and Tansa Ghayr Allah. Tawheed is just forgetting other than Allah. Because other than Allah, they're arbitrary things, they're not real. Whatever is real is a manifestation of Allah subhanahu wa ta'ala. It's that arbitrary, imaginary thing that we've created for ourselves that is making us oblivious to true Tawheed. And there are other traditions to mention. The point is this, that first of all, okay, let's say we've learned it academically. How do we incorporate it in our hearts so that our hearts can be carriers of such a Tawheed and thus benefit from it and have a positive lifestyle? Here, two ways are suggested, and they can both be done together. You don't have to choose one of them over the other. One is that the heart has to be ready. The heart has to be a recipient in order to fully, wholeheartedly digest this knowledge. In order for this to happen, for example, an example some scholars have given is like, why are some people scared of sleeping with a corpse alone at night in a single room? Why are they scared? Why they didn't do it? They know the person's dead academically, but still inside they're scared for whatever reason. But the person who day in and day out buries and digs graves and buries them and, you know, deals with the dead continuously, recalls the dead because of their job, they're ready to sleep with a room full of corpses. Because this has entered their hearts, this academic point has entered their hearts. They know, their heart knows, that they face no threat with all these corpses, and they have no fear. It's that kind of entrance to our hearts we want in relation to the huwal awwal wal akhir wal dhahir wal batin kind of tawheed. So the first way is recalling Allah in this way. During the day, 10 minutes a day to start off with. And then every week a bit more and a bit more. This should be your dhikr, your invocation. Huwa al-awwalu wal-akhiru wal-dahiru wal-batin. Huwa al-awwalu wal-akhiru wal-dahiru wal-batin. Kulla yawmin hu fi shan. This is your dhikr. And you keep on reciting it. Keep on reciting it based on that academic knowledge that you have. So, I mean, without that academic knowledge to start off with, just saying the words, there's no magic in Islam. But with the analogies we've given, with the, you know, different academic points that have been mentioned, although there's much more, but I mean, one can go through the lectures online. But based on those academic points, now you invoke Allah with full knowledge of those points. And you keep on recalling, until it becomes second nature. That's one thing. A second way is that the heart has to be a recipient for it to enter the heart with ease. The heart has to be ready. And the way the heart can be ready to accept such knowledge is by incorporating the noble ethical traits. A heart that fully incorporates the noble ethical traits is a ready heart. This can be seen in many traditions. And then the Holy Messenger said, I've come to complete the noble ethical traits. I've come to complete them. And the Tawheed of Islam is more than the Tawheed of preceding religions. You look at Tawheed that Islam has given.
Look at the Tawhid in Christianity and Judaism. If rationality as your guide, you can't compare the two.

the incomparable. Look how the Quran defines Allah. Look how the Bible defines Allah. Even the original Bible, there's a difference in degree though. And any man-made religion after Islam, which came, look at their Tawheed, and you see that nothing is added to that which Islam has given us, Tawheed. And that's an important point. If you prove that a religion has come after Islam, and it has an aspect of Tawheed which that Islam has not covered, you have the right to accept that religion, if you find it, but you won't find it. Islam has given pure Tawheed in its entirety. The Quran, its text, Nahjul Balagha, Sahifa As-Sajjadiyya. And that's why we have many man-made religions that came after the seal of prophethood. They came and they claimed to be a divine religion. And they've spoken about Tawheed. They claim to be monotheist religions, but they've added nothing. This is something everyone can do. Look at their Tawheed, look at Islam's, compare the two. Who is the guide? Your own rationality can differentiate. You see? Why would a religion come after Islam when it has nothing to add, when the basis of Islam is Tawheed? The noble ethical traits, the more that is incorporated within, the more you can digest Tawheed. And the more Tawheed that is digested, when you do Salat, fasting, Hajj, Zakat, Khums, and so on and so forth, you see that you're now harvesting Tawheed within. And you see Allah subhanahu wa ta'ala. Not with the physical eye. You see the metaphysical realities of Allah subhanahu wa ta'ala. You're not limited to the physical manifestations that are open for everyone. Tabarak alladhi biyadihi al-mulk. It's in chapter 67, I don't know it off by heart. But blessed is He, Allah, in whose hands is the mulk, the physical realm of existence. But when it comes to the malakut, the metaphysical manifestations of Allah, not only the physical, not the physical, the malakut, the metaphysical manifestations of Allah, it doesn't use a Jamali name. It doesn't say Tabarak. It says Subhanallah alladhi biyadihi malakutu kulli shay, if I'm not mistaken. Or Subhanalladhi biyadihi malakutu kulli shay. It's towards the end of chapter 36, Surah Yasin. Subhan is one of Allah's Jalali attributes. Attributes which bar you, has an authority over you. There's no ease. With Allah's love and compassion and Jamali attributes, whether you're Muslim or non-Muslim, the mulk is for you. You can all see it. But the malakut, Allah's Jalal, is predominating. No one has access. You have to gain that access. The noble ethical traits is the key. Now, how can you evaluate yourself to see how much of this true Tawheed has now entered the heart? Not an academic evaluation. How can you evaluate how much of this Tawheed has entered your heart? Because you want to carry out the noble ethical traits, you want to do the adhkar continuously throughout the day. The aim is that these two allow you to digest it in your heart, this Tawheed. But how can you evaluate yourself, do muhasabe, that this Tawheed, I'm successful to some degree at least, I'm better than last week, last month, last year. Here it's through the burdens. Burdens help you evaluate your Tawheed. In one tradition, we have that the Shia, the followers of Amir al-Mu'mineen, a sign that one is a Shia of Amir al-Mu'mineen is that the rate that they face burdens is like the rate of a rolling stone down a hill. It gathers more and more speed, pace.

And the rate at which you acquire burdens get more and more. Not only qualitatively, but quantitatively, more and more burdens you face. You should never be disappointed. Fear, be grievous in relation to burdens. That verse we mentioned, that the awliya of Allah, they have no fear, no grief in relation to burdens, because their tawheed is true. And they've digested the Samadhi tawheed. But how can you evaluate yourself? Let's say you have lost a job. That job has a title. You looked at the title of that job. As a person, you lost nothing. You were working, then now you're not working. Why do you become disappointed if you lose a job, or fail an exam, or someone steals your property? Because you thought that property was yours, that title was yours, that certificate was yours. You become disappointed because you feel you've lost something. Why do you feel you have lost something that made you disappointed and saddened and grievous and sometimes fear? Because you don't have huwa al-awwal wal-akhir wal-dhahir wal-batin in your heart. You haven't digested this, that it's all His. Nothing is yours. Nothing was yours. The only thing which is yours is that which is incorporated in your heart. You acquired knowledge. You lost a certificate. Does the knowledge go? No. Does your power go? No. When you are no longer a leader, does that go? No, you still have the same capacity. Someone has stolen your property. Have you gone? Have they stolen anything of you? No, it was outside you. It was something else. So why did you become disappointed? Because you attributed that to yourself. So it's my house, my money, my children, my certificate. I did this, I did that. This I, the ego, you attribute everything to the I. Huwal awwalu wal akhiru wal dhahiru wal batin. This practical tawheed is to come and gradually eliminate all traces of the ego. It's come to eliminate all these attributings to the I. And you do it through first education, invocation, and the noble ethical traits. These three. And the more you incorporate this kind of tawheed, the lesser burdens will affect you. And then you'll be given more burdens. And then you'll be given more burdens. The more burdens you tolerate, the more your tawheed. After that burden, your tawheed, the existential true tawheed, will go higher after tolerating and bearing it. Then another burden comes, you tolerate it. Sometimes you may fail. You break, it doesn't matter. Your tawhid was weak. It doesn't matter, at least you can evaluate yourself. This much, no. A family member passes away. A separation happens between spouses, family, whatever. Money is lost. These are all burdens. It's difficult. Sometimes, yes, you did something with neglect, with negligence. That also, you're facing a burden, but it was your fault. We have to do everything correctly, not irresponsibly, and then be ready for whatever burden comes. Sometimes you know this burden was out of my own doing. It's still a burden, it's good to tolerate. But Allah speaks with you through burdens, and Allah speaks more with the responsible people who have done everything responsibly. They're not negligent, so they know that whatever they face burden-wise,

it's Allah's language with them. Allah is speaking with them. They become happy. This is a burden. I did everything correctly. Why was that stolen? I did everything right. There was an alarm system. This was there. Everything was there. I acted responsibly. Now I lost this. Or my child passed away. Or my husband separated from me. Or this happened, that happened. Why? I didn't deserve that. This is the burden. Now tolerate it. The more huwa al-awwal wal-akhir wal-dhahir wal-batin is filled within you, the easier you can tolerate all this. And that's a true lifestyle that one leads. All the depression and problems that people live in this current lifestyle, it all stems from a deficiency of this tawheed. And then a higher form is now you want to see the realities. That's something different. Tawheed is of degrees. You have to grow through it. Even seeing tawheed has degrees. But we for now want the heart to experience this huwa al-awwalu wal-akhiru wal-dhahiru wal-batin. And there are certain appetites within the Islam that the Sharia focuses on. Like how to eat, how to sleep. Sexual appetites. These things are all the do's and don'ts exist, all of them in the Sharia. But the underlying rationale, underlying them, is to get you ready to absorb this tawheed. It wants to get you ready. That's the basis to the Sharia. It's the basis to haqiqa, the true tawheed. Inshallah, we'll speak about those appetites in the next two sessions. Wa sallallahu ala Muhammad wa ala tahirin.

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أعوذ بالله من الشيطان الرجيم. We seek the protection of God from Shaitan, who has been expelled from God's kingdom of special mercy. بسم الله الرحمن الرحيم. We ask for guidance from God, the All Perfect One, the All Merciful One, and one whose extra love and mercy is available for the good doers and the believers. الحمد لله والصلاة والسلام على سيدنا ونبينا محمد وآله الطاهرين. And we send our salutations on the Prophet and on his holy progeny, who are the best guides for mankind till the end of time. Elders, brothers and sisters, assalamu alaikum wa rahmatullah. We were discussing a commentary on Surah Mulk, chapter 67, which has a total of 30 verses. And

This is going to be the sixth session. As an introduction and reminder of the importance of this surah, the traditions which tell us about the merit and the reward for reciting this surah, give us an idea about the significance. So for example, one theme is the issue of security. If you want to enjoy security in the world and in the hereafter, then you should recite this surah regularly, in fact daily, in fact day and night. So observe this hadith of the sixth holy Imam. Man qara'a this surah fil maktubati. He recites this not outside salah, but inside salah. And not inside a mustahab salah, but inside a wajib salah. من قرأ في المكتوبة لم يزل في أمان الله حتى يصبح. He shall be in the protection of God till he wakes up in the morning. In fact, the riwayah also goes on to say that كان لم يزل في أمان الله حتى يدخل الجنة. Even on the day of judgment, he shall be in the special protection and security of God. So, question: what is so special about this surah? Obviously, it's not simply the words. The words are blessed, definitely. It's from the source of all blessings. Lakini, there is no magic working here. There is definitely some relationship between the recitation and some sort of change that should come about in the human being to afford him to receive this protection on a daily basis in the dunya and in the akhirah. We need to look at the contents of the surah to see how the connection is there and what is the relationship. Look at the second hadith. It is so important that the Imam alayhi salam would not sleep without reciting this. So the fifth old Imam is reported to have said that إِنِّي لَأَرْكَعُ, I make my ruku' and my qiyam biha, with recitation of this surah, بعد العشاء الآخرة, after the Salatul Isha. That means he used to recite this وَأَنَا جَالِس, the riwayah says, and I recited when sitting down. There's a salah which is mustahab to be recited after Salatul Isha, and that also in a sitting position. One of the surahs recommended to be recited in that salah is Surah Al-Mulk. Yet another riwayah says that the recitation of this surah is so beneficial that the merit is equivalent to the one who has kept vigil and stayed awake in ibadah on the night of Qadr. The Holy Prophet says, whoever recites this surah, أُعْطِيَ مِنَ الْأَجْرِ كَمَنْ أَحْيَى لَيْلَةَ الْقَدْرِ. Again, how come Laylatul Qadr, which is better than 1,000 months? What is so special about this surah that elevates us to be almost equal to that night? We need to look at the contents. And finally, the riwayah which says that this surah, another name of this surah, which is descriptive, which the label of the surah describes the effect of the surah. It's Suratul Mani'ah. It protects and keeps away punishment in the qabr, at the time of maut, in the qabr, until the day of judgment. Such that when the nakir and the nakir, these are the two names mentioned in this riwayah, when they come, and whether they approach him from the feet, or they approach him from the head, or they approach him from the sides, from any angle they approach, the surah says, don't go beyond the feet. He used to stand up on me and recite this surah. When they come from the head, don't go beyond me to punish him, because he used to recite it with his tongue. When they come from the flanks, don't go beyond me. He has filled his innards with the recitation of this surah. So somehow this surah is so powerful that it has all these effects. Question: how? Obviously, it is connected to the themes and the contents of the surah, and therefore we need to have a quick review. Basically, the surah can be divided into

paragraphs, the 30 verses, the first half, 1 to 14, which can be summarized as the description or the discussion on the kingdom, God's kingdom of the universe, mulk. And the second paragraph is the discussion on the comparison between the one who is guided and the one who is astray. We've already discussed the first 12 verses, so before I continue, just a quick review of the translation, an explanatory translation. Bismillah ar-Rahman ar-Rahim, Tabarak al-Ladhi biyadihi al-Mulk, wa huwa ala kulli shay'in qadir. To God belongs the sovereignty of everything. Not only God is the king, not only is God is the king of the kings, but God is the king of the kingdom. There's a difference between the three. He is the highest level of power. Wa huwa ala kulli shay'in qadir. Not only is he the king, not only is he the king of the kings, not he's a king maker, a king breaker, and everyone who has any power, Allah is the one who empowers. But the fundamental difference between this king of the kings and all the other human kings is that he is tabaraka. His actions are nothing but blessed. His power is always beneficial. The difference between this king of the kings and the rest of the kings is that tabaraka, not only as his actions are full of blessings, his being and his essence and his quintessence itself is nothing but khair and barakah. Tabaraka alladhi biyadihi al-mulk wa huwa ala kulli shay'in qadir. Ayah number 2. Alladhi khalaqa al-mawta wal-hayata. You want evidence of his power? Well, there's several evidence. There's evidence everywhere and there's evidence in you. Let's start with you, human beings. He's the one who's created life. He's the one who's created death. You doubt the power of God? Well, you try to create life independently. You doubt the power of God? Stop death if you can. Oh, incidentally, we're discussing about life and death. Well, let me just warn you. I'm paraphrasing. So God says, let me just remind you, life and death is a sign of God's power, but life and death has a purpose. Because remember, He's all the all blessed one. لِيَبْلُوَكُمْ أَيُّكُمْ أَحْسَنُ عَمَلًا. He's the one who made life and death in order to test you, in order to ascertain who amongst you is the best in his deeds, and therefore in his conduct, and therefore in his faith. Because they're all related. You can't be good in your conduct unless you're good in your character. You can't be good in your character unless you're good in your faith. وَهُوَ الْعَزِيزُ الْغَفُورُ. And he is the one who is almighty, whose power is irresistible, it's overwhelming. But at the same time, he's very merciful. You can't escape the test, but the test is not difficult. He's merciful. Ayah number 3. If he's the king of the kings, can you give us some more evidence? Of course. Ayah number 3 says, look at the heavens, look at the creation. الَّذِي خَلَقَ سَبْعَ سَمَاوَاتٍ طِبَاقًا. We've created 7 heavens, one over the other. مَا تَرَى فِي خَلْقِ الرَّحْمَنِ مِنْ تَفَاوُتٍ. Heavens and the earth, example. Human being, example. But you take any other creation, other than these two examples, and you will not find any defect in any of the creation. مَا تَرَى فِي خَلْقِ الرَّحْمَنِ مِنْ تَفَاوُتٍ فَارْجِعِ الْبَصَرَ هَلْ تَرَى مِنْ فُطُورٍ. You doubt? No problem. It's an open challenge. The author of the book, Quran, poses a challenge. Come and try to reproduce a replica of this. You'll fail. The author of the book is the author of the universe. The author of the universe is offering a challenge. Study and see if you can find a defect. هَلْ تَرَى مِنْ فُطُورُ. Ayah number 4. Maybe you think initial study, second study, third study will not give you enough details. No problem. Do it again and again and again. ثُمَّ ارْجِعِ الْبَصَرَ كَرَّتَيْنِ. كَرَّتَيْنِ يعني كَرَّ بَعْدَ كَرَّ بَعْدَ كَرَّ. تكرار. Do it again and again and again. ينقلب إليك البصر خاسئاً وهو حسير. Be sure that your search will fail miserably and you'll come back disappointed. You'll fail to find any defect. Ayah number 5. ولقد زينا سماء الدنيا.

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Now that you have accepted that kingdom belongs to God, and now that you have accepted that this God is all blessed and therefore His kingdom is nothing but beneficial for everyone, let's give you one example. We have created the heavens, and the lowest of them we have decorated them with the stars. وَجَعَلْنَاهَا رُجُومًا لِلشَّيَاطِينَ. 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But they tend to be rebellious, defiant, disobedient, and therefore for them there is definitely a punishment. So beware, don't fall under their trap. God is the all-beneficial one. They will try to do evil. Allah, out of His blessedness, created them. Out of His blessedness, gave them all the good faculties. Out of His blessedness, He gave them the freedom to choose. Out of their wretchedness, they decided to disobey. But you beware, don't fall in their trap, because we are going to punish them. And you can become shaytanul ins. You can become the devil amongst the humans. Be careful. Don't fall under their trap. Ayah number 6. But if you are blessed, then why the hellfire? Oh, the hellfire is necessary. وَلِلَّذِينَ كَفَرُوا بِرَبِّهِمْ عَذَابُ جَهَنَّمُ وَبِئْسَ الْمَصِيرُ. The hellfire is for him who knowingly, deliberately understands the truth and decides to reject and oppose. You can't defy the gravity, the law of gravity, and say, hello, I'm going to fly from a 10-story building. Mm-mm. You'll fall and break yourself. You break the law, you break yourself. You break the law breaks you. The fire of hell is the consequence, direct consequence, of you violating the blessed laws that the blessed King of the Kings has put into effect in His kingdom. Oh, the fire of hell. All right, so I'm going to burn. Tolerable. Tolerable, really? Look at ayah number 7. I'm trying to show you the thread of connection between all the verses. Ayah number 7. This fire of hell, إِذَا أُلْقُوا فِيهَا, when they are thrown into it, سَمِعُوا لَهَا شَهِيقًا وَهِيَ تَفُورُ. It will be groaning, it will be blazing in fury, in rage. If you have seen an animal who is ferocious, which is fearsome, you can then compare. The hellfire is not going to be an inanimate object, it's going to be a living object. This living entity will express its fury. How do you explain to you the fury? Have you seen an animal who is fearsome? When it wants to attack and it groans, how scared you become? Well, similarly, the hellfire in its monstrosity is incomparable to this ferocious animal. تَكَادُ تَمَيَّزُ مِنَ الْغَيْظِ. In fact, the fury will reach its peak. It's as if it's ready to burst. That's the intensity of the rage. Expression of God's ultimate displeasure. This blessed Lord, who out of His blessedness has always given blessings to man, this man had to be very, very defiant and disobedient now to be able to deserve this degree of the intensity of God's displeasure. But Allah says, but because He's blessed, He's not unfair, therefore. It'll be very fair. You want the proof for that? When they are thrown into the fire of hell, سَأَلَهُمْ خَزَنَتُهَا. The keepers of the hellfire shall question them. أَلَمْ يَأْتِكُمْ نَذِيرٌ. How could you end up in this pit of hellfire? This Lord who is in essence blessed, whose actions were nothing but blessed, how could you end up missing His blessings? Well, weren't you informed? Weren't you instructed? Weren't you guided? Weren't you warned? Ayah number 9. قَالُوا بَلَىٰ. Oh yes, we were warned. There was a man who came and he said he claimed he was from God and he showed some miracles.

said he's a liar. We said he's a fabricator. He's a soothsayer. He's a magician. He's just playing with our eyes. This is poetry he's producing. We rejected. We gave all sorts of excuses. Yet we failed. If he was a poet, how come we couldn't produce a similar poetry? If he was a fabricator, how come we couldn't go to the sources where he got it from and produced a similar replica? We couldn't challenge him, but we gave excuses for rejecting him. قَالُوا بَلَى. Oh yes, the warrant did come. We were shown the truth. We did understand it, but we chose to ignore and refuse to accept. فَكَذَّبْنَا. And we said that you are in dalalin kabir. Ayah number 10. They will not say, oh, but you know, the messenger came with a message that was convoluted and twisted and difficult and confusing and complicated, and we just couldn't practice it and practically introduce it in our lives. They won't say that. They will say, لَوْ كُنَّا نَسْمَعُ أَوْ نَعْقِلْ مَا كُنَّا فِي أَصْحَابِ السَّعِيرِ. If we had all only listened. Oh, he was a holy man. His character was exemplary. He was trustworthy. He was honest. We never saw him lie. We never saw any character defect in him. His character was beautiful. His personality was charismatic. His message was beautiful. If we had only bothered to listen to him. We heard him, but we didn't listen. If we had only listened. Oh no, there's some messages of his that needed a little thinking. If we had only bothered to think. We were so engrossed in our daily lives, in our business, with our family, with our friends, with trivial affairs, we forgot the important things. We didn't bother to ponder and reflect, and therefore we were doomed now. They will admit and they will confess. Lakini, ayah number 11. What's the use? فَاعْتَرَفُوا بِذَنْبِهِمْ. They shall confess, yes, I knew it was wrong. I knew it was a sin. My aql said so. He explained it to us, the Prophet. The message was clear. I knew it was a sin. And yet I did it. I confess, I'm wrong. Will you forgive me? No, no. The Blessed Lord kept the door of forgiveness open continuously from the beginning till the end of your life. But you refused to enter that door. فَسُحْقًا لِأَصْحَابِ السَّعِيرِ. Take them away, distant from me, from my pleasure, this defiant, disobedient servant. We came and we stopped here last time, so we'll continue from here. Ayah number 12. إِنَّ الَّذِينَ يَخْشَوْنَا رَبَّهُمْ بِالْغَيْبِ لَهُمْ مَغْفِرَةٌ وَأَجْرٌ كَبِيرٌ. Surely, in contrast to this group of the rebellious, denying, disobedient, defiant human beings who are rejecting the blessedness and the blessings of the Lord, in contrast, there's another group. That group fears their Lord, and they fear Him in secret. For them, definitely, there will be special forgiveness, and for them, definitely, there will be a special favor. Notice the ayah does not say that they are believers. The ayah doesn't say that they are good doers. The ayah just says they fear their Lord. Fear is so important a characteristic that it can only be possible if you believe. And if fear is truly there, it is not possible for you not to do good. One characteristic that substitutes for amanu wa amilu salihat. And what is being promised is the same that is being promised to those who have faith and good deeds. In the other references that I've quoted here, many of those references give the same reward of forgiveness of past sins and special favor in Jannah, but the result as a result and a reward for faith and good deeds. But in this ayah, there's no mention of faith and good deeds. Because fear is so important. In fact, the contrast with the previous group means that this group is obedient, means this group is submissive, means this group is a believing group. That means, A, they have recognized that there is a Lord. One. Two, that this Lord is so great, so majestic,
enjoy.

is the highest limit of grandeur that you cannot but respect him. This respect is also a fearful respect, but fear born out of either the fear of the power and therefore the punishment of this Lord, or no, there's another type of fear, another motive for fear, and that is a fear out of love. You love someone so much that you're afraid to hurt and displease your benefactor, the blessed Lord. The more you know his blessings, the more you'll be afraid to hurt him. Or, though he is blessed, but he's the King of the Kings. So the two reasons for fear which can change a person's life, the two motives for fear can be either the power of God or the blessedness of God. Tabarakalladhi biyadihi al-mulk. And the important thing is, the ayah doesn't say that they fear their Lord, but it qualifies this fear. Yakhshawna rabbahum bil-ghaybi. They fear their Lord, the one who is in ghayb, the unseen Lord. That means their fear of the presence of the Lord is so great, it's based on such a strong conviction. It is as if they see their Lord. It's as if they feel the presence of the Lord. The Lord is invisible. He cannot be seen. But the Quran praises them that they fear him, the unseen. Aw, the unseen here, meaning they fear the unseen, death and the consequences of death and the punishment in barzakh, in qabr, unseen, invisible. They are afraid to sin, to disobey, because they are afraid of the unseen, the invisible punishment of the Lord. Aw, no. They fear him in ghaib, meaning that not only they fear him in public, but also when they are in the privacy of their home and nobody sees them, they also fear him, secretly also, privately also. So this bil ghaib has got three connotations. Either they fear him in public and in private. They don't like the munafiqeen. The munafiqeen, the Quran describes them that when they come across their friends, they say, oh, we are believers. When they go back to in the privacy of their homes, they reject, they behave as if there is no Lord. Surah Baqarah, chapter 2, ayah number 14 and ayah number 15. وَإِذَا لَقُوا الَّذِينَ آمَنُوا قَالُوا آمَنَّا. When they are with their believer friends, they say, oh, we are just like you. We're believers. We pray and we fast and we give zakat just like you. We're believers. وَإِذَا خَلَوْا. And when they go to the khalwa, and when they're in the privacy, وَإِذَا خَلَوْا إِلَى شَيَاطِينِهِمْ. They go back to their devils, either the devil's friends or the devil that is sitting inside them. وَإِذَا خَلَوْا إِلَى شَيَاطِينِهِمْ قَالُوا إِنَّ مَعْكُمْ. We don't believe in God and all this charity and all these prayers. And inna ma'akum, inna nahnu mustahzi'un. We're just making fun. Allahu yastahzi'u bihim. Allah will make fun of them. So unlike the munafiq, the mu'min fears God not only in public but also in private. No, more than that. You know why he fears him even in private? Because the punishment that lies, the unseen punishment in barzakh, is quite great. No, in fact, even if there is no punishment in barzakh, he loves his Lord so much that he fears hurting and displeasing him. So there are three graded reasons, from the low to the medium to the high, as a motive for fearing the Lord. This fear of the Lord as a characteristic of the believers is so important that it is mentioned in five other surahs also. In Surah Ra'd, chapter 13, ayah 21. In Surah Anbiya, 21, ayah 49. In Surah Fatir, chapter 35, verse 18. In Surah Yasin, إِنَّمَا تُنْذِرُ مَنِ اتَّبَعَ الذِّكْرَ وَخَشِيَ الرَّحْمَانَ بِالْغَيْبِ فَبَشِّرْهُ بِمَغْفِرَةٍ وَأَجْرٍ كَرِيمٍ, ayah number 11. And again in Surah Qaf, ayah number 30.

3. I would like to just pause and ponder on verse 49 of Surah 21, because there's an interesting contrast of the different types of fear. Chapter 21 is Surah Anbiya. Ayah 49 describes the Bani Israel to whom Prophet Musa and Harun were sent. Ayah 48 says, وَلَقَدْ آتَيْنَا مُوسَى وَهَارُونَ الْفُرْقَانَ. We gave them that message which could make Furqan, farq between haq and batil. وَضِيَاءً. It gave them illumination. When they came across choices that they had to make, they were not confused. It was very clear for them what is right and what's wrong, depending on the guidance they got from the book. وَضِيَاءً وَذِكْرًا. And it was also a reminder. There are certain issues that all human beings know in their hearts. They are born with it. And when somebody speaks about it, it clicks. It is in synchrony with what they feel at, from the bottom of their hearts. وَذِكْرًا. But for whom? لِلْمُتَّقِينَ. For those who are God-fearing, not for everyone. Not everyone will be able to respond to these messages. Well, who are these muttaqeen? Ayah number 49. الَّذِينَ يَخْشَوْنَ رَبَّهُمْ بِالْغَيْبِ. Those who fear their Lord in غَيْب. غَيْب meaning either, again, privately also, or the unseen punishment in the akhirah, or no, they fear their Lord, the unseen. وَهُمْ مِنَ السَّاعَةِ مُشْفِقُونَ. And they are afraid of the hour of accounting, the hour of judgment, the hour of presentation before their Lord. Notice three types of fear are mentioned: muttaqin, mushfiqin, and khashin, those who have khashya. And these are the same three connotations that we have suggested for the ayah in Surah Mulk. فَبَشِّرْهُمْ بِمَغْفِرَةٍ وَأَجْرٍ كَرِيمٍ. 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In Surah Mulk, the same maghfirah and ajr is also mentioned in Surah Ma'idah and Ahzab, in Surah Anfal, in Surah Hajj, and in Surah Nur. The important thing is the contrast. What actions or what behavior or what character or what faith is it that can make a person deserve to receive this forgiveness and favor? Those are the important things that need to be studied. And again, the reward. In Surah Hud, chapter 11. In Surah Fatir, chapter 35. In Surah Fatih, chapter 48. In Surah Hujurat, chapter 49. Again, the ajr is mentioned. Either the ajr is kabir or the ajr is azim. The interesting thing is this. Allah doesn't specify what the reward is. Allah just says there is a great reward. Lakini, there's one thing which is missing in the translation. And that's the limitation of translation from one language to the other. The word used in the Quran is, for example, take Surah Yasin. فَبَشِّرْهُمْ بِمَغْفِرَةٍ وَأَجْرٍ كَرِيمٍ. This nun tanween, مَغْفِرَةٍ أَجْرٍ. This indicates that the intensity or the depth or the profundity of the reward is so great that it is indescribable. Which means, what can I tell you what reward is awaiting for you? I can't describe to you. Imagine any pain, it'll disappear. Once you get the maghfirah. The forgiveness of sins is gradual. You either make tawbah for your sins in the dunya. If you fail to do so, then you shall be refined and reformed and purified and polished in barzakh by punishment. If you fail to do that, then on the day of judgment. If you fail to do that, then in the hellfire. There are stages and grades of purification. But what this

Ayah is trying to say is that the pain from which you shall be relieved because of the special maghfirah of your Lord is indescribable. Further than that, the pleasure that you will enjoy is indescribable. Wa ajrin kareem, wa ajrin azim, wa ajrin kabir. It is so great. Well, what can we say? One moment of that pleasure is more than the totality of all the pleasures you can enjoy in the dunya. Laylatul Qadr, we are told, if you can experience the blessedness

the descent of the angels who are coming in multitudes on this night. One moment of contact with those angels is not even comparable to any of the pleasures in the world. One angel. Well, imagine all the angels you're going to see in the barzakh and in the qiyamah. All the souls, the holy souls who are above these angels, who are the masters of these angels. The pleasure is indescribable. Lahum maghfiratun. All the pains disappear. Wa ajrun kabir. So the next most important question is, if the reward is so great and that it is indescribable and indefinable, inexpressible, and it cannot be even communicated, and if it is the consequence of fear, then the question is, how do I get this fear? This is the most important quality I should be able to develop in myself. In the Quran, one requirement is mentioned for fear, and that is knowledge. Surah Fatir, chapter 35, ayah 28. Innama yakhshallaha min ibadihi al-ulama. Those who have ilm, they are the ones who can have true fear. It is not possible for a human being to be truly human, one, and therefore have all the human predispositions, two. One of them being a spontaneous sense of respect and awe for any position of power. Three, and then to come in front of somebody who is powerful. Four, and not to experience fear. Five. Hayyuzakan. And therefore, if we don't have fear, it's because we don't have the knowledge. So the Quran says, get knowledge and automatically fear will come in your hearts. And the same thing has been emphasized in the riwayah. So the Holy Prophet is reported to have said, you know what is the highest status of an individual? Is the one who has fear. And you know who is the one who has fear? The one who has knowledge. أَعْلَى النَّاسِ مَنْزِلَةً عِنْدَ اللَّهِ أَخْوَفُهُمْ مِنْهُ. The highest in status and station near God is the one who has fear of God. How can you reach that status of closeness to God unless you know God? By implication. The next riwayah is even more clear. مَنْ كَانَ بِاللَّهِ أَعْرَفْ كَانَ مِنَ اللَّهِ أَخْوَفْ. The more ma'rifah you have of the Lord, the more khawf and khashya and taqwa you'll have of your Lord. So, step number one is knowledge. How do you get knowledge? In different ways. You can get knowledge by reflection. You can get knowledge by reminding yourself. It's inborn in us, the natural sense of respect for a position of power. We need to remind ourselves the true position of power of the Lord. And number three, if you can relate and find company of those individuals who have reached the state of fear, who are living a life of fear, and therefore who speak fearfully, who behave fearfully, who pray fearfully. The charisma and the appeal is natural. You cannot be but moved by such people. Let me pause here for a moment, because we're discussing knowledge here now. Chapter 35, I quoted the last phrase. The interesting part is, when I say ulama, you would tend to think, oh, these are the people who have studied the Quran and they have studied the hadith. No. The ayah of the Quran defines ulama as surprising. You'll be surprised who the ulama are in the Quran, at least in this ayah. Chapter 35, ayah number 28. One of the signs of God. Alam tara anna Allaha anzala minas samaa'i ma'an. Have you not seen how God sends down water from the heavens? Fa akhrajna bihi thamarat. And through water we cause the dead earth to come to life and produce a variety of vegetation and fruits. Mukhtalifan alwanuha, of different colors. The diversity of the colors is attractive. وَمِنَ الْجِبَالِ. Forget this. This is one example, vegetation. Look at the mountains. The different colors of the mountains. وَمِنَ الْجِبَالِ جُدَدٌ بِيضٌ وَحُمْرٌ مُخْتَلِفٌ أَلْوَانُهَا.
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Look at people and the variety and diversity of their colors. وَالدَّوَابُ. Look at the animals, number four.

0: 4. 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And so on and so forth. We've mentioned 5 examples. On to in creation. Conclusion. Innama yakhshallaha min ibadihi al-ulama. 5 examples have been mentioned, and then said, but we don't want to mention enough for you. But the important thing is know, learn, reflect, remind yourself, and definitely you'll develop a sense of fear. If that is the case, then allow me to just show a small clip here of one of the signs of God.
1: Volcanoes act out in every possible way. Like a moody person, they can erupt in violence, or steam silently, lazily creep along, or self-destruct. A volcano's origin determines its temperament. Many volcanoes erupt along subduction zones. Here. Volcanoes act out in every possible way.
0: Is it clear?
1: Like a moody person, they can erupt in violence, or steam silently, lazily creep along, or self-destruct. A volcano's origin determines its temperament. Many volcanoes erupt along subduction zones. Here, the great tectonic plates of our planet's surface push against one another. Along this margin, where one plate is rolled beneath another, we find the most violent volcanoes. Explosive eruptions fit our image of a volcano. They create large cone-shaped mountains. These erupt when magma below forces its escape. Fueled by expanding gases and boiled groundwater, the excess heat blasts through. Volcanoes like this often have alternating layers of different volcanic materials, ash, cinders, and lava. These layered cones are called composite volcanoes. Hawaii isn't near the joining of two plates, but it's a hot spot of volcanic activity. What fuels it? The Hawaiian Islands are hotspot islands, created when a pool of magma breaks through a thin spot in the crust. As it burns through, the plate moves along 4 inches a year. One island is carried away to cool, while the next one is created, assembly line fashion. On the Big Island of Hawaii, Kilauea has been erupting since 1983 and shows no signs of letting up. It's an example of a second kind of volcano, the shield volcano. The central crater is called a caldera. It still steams, but probably won't erupt violently. Farther out, lava oozes and flows, creating new real estate as it cools. The wide flow is what creates a shield volcano rather than a cone. This new unstable bench is pure basalt. Sometimes the flows are only inches from the surface. The thick, honey-like lava, typical of Hawaii, cools into a harsh, barren environment that can take years to support life. Cinder cones are a third kind of volcano. Mexico's Paracutín is a dramatic example. Like composite volcanoes, they can be explosively violent visitors to the surface of our planet. They burst forth with enormous quantities of ash, cinders, and lava fragments. They rapidly build volcanic mountains, but never as wide as shield volcanoes or as high as composites. Cinder cone shape is determined by the size of the ejected material.
0: Beautiful example of what this Quran verse is describing. The diversity in the color of the mountains depends on the rock type that erupts

from the bed of the mountain itself, and the color changes that occur, the dark color, the brown color, and the light color. The Quran just says, look at it from outside. But now, with geology, we have learned that the reason for the differences in color is because of this volcanic activity and the different types of rock that then cool down and form around the volcanic area. You cannot be but impressed by the display of this awesome, awesome power and release of energy and heat. And it is not possible for a human being not to be moved. Of course, the problem is the scientific mind can be poisoned to think that all this is happening just by chance. But when you challenge them, they've got no answer. Chance cannot explain logically and rationally the beautiful design of the universe. So you cannot be but impressed by the power, and this power release is not by chance, it's rather by choice, and therefore it's a sign of the Creator. We can't even handle this small display of power in a small portion of the globe. What about the final display of the power on the whole globe? And what about the display of power in the rest of the universe? Let's pray to God to get the tawfiq to be able to constantly increase our knowledge and thereby realize the blessedness of our Lord, but also His kingdom and His power, and gradually therefore develop the sense of fear which can totally transform our lives. Wassalamu alaikum wa rahmatullah.

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